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1: And good evening. At 6:18, you are tuned to North State Public Radio. I'm Ken Duvall. California lawmakers are pushing back on a Department of Motor Vehicles plan to share driver's license information with other states. As budget negotiations continue, legislators are withholding more than $50 million tied to a database that would verify driver information across state lines and help California comply with federal real ID requirements. But immigrant advocates worry the system could make it easier to identify undocumented drivers. More than a million undocumented Californians have received driver's licenses under a state law passed over a decade ago. Looking at weather, the extreme heat warning that has been in effect expires tonight. We'll enter a cooling trend Thursday with temperatures gradually lowering into the weekend. There might be some thunderstorm activity over the Sierra Thursday and Friday. The low tonight in Chico, 69, Redding, 70 degrees. Tomorrow in Chico, 98, and Redding, 102. Tonight in Rio Oso, 59 degrees, 93 tomorrow's high. Sundown at 8:37, sunrise tomorrow at 5:38. And a hacking group with ties to Iran says it targeted California water systems as a warning to Washington, what that means locally. Also, California lawmakers passed a budget, but the fight over social service cuts isn't over. More in 10 minutes.
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1: From WHYY in Philadelphia, this is Fresh Air. I'm Dave Davies. As we celebrate America's 250th birthday, writer Jesse Wegman tells the story of James Wilson, a largely forgotten member of the nation's founders who had a critical role in shaping the Constitution. Wilson lived a colorful life and died as a Supreme Court justice on the run from the law and creditors. He was a firm proponent of direct rule by the people, but Wegman says he made compromises to get the Constitution approved, like allowing the election of presidents who don't win the popular vote. Wegman's new book is The Lost Founder. Later, David Biancooley reviews the new TV series Spider Noir.

This is Fresh Air, and we're speaking with journalist Jesse Wegman. His new book about James Wilson, an influential figure in the founding of the nation who is not so well known, is called The Lost Founder. So let's talk about the Constitutional Convention in the summer of 1787. Colonies, after they separated from Britain,

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7: Mr. Moran, the deep baritone voice rang out. I stood up with my hands shaking violently and walked to the lectern of the Supreme Court of the United States.
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7: And I went to the men's department, and after teaching a class at the end of the day, and I was wearing pretty much what I'm wearing today, khaki pants, polo shirt, 5 o'clock shadow. And I said, I need a dark conservative business suit. And the man looked me over and he said, job interview, sir? And I said, no, U.S. Supreme Court argument. And
8: 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Right after this.
9: Live from NPR News, I'm Giles Snyder. Iran's state-run news agency says a tentative deal extending the ceasefire with the U.S. and reopening the Strait of Hormuz also requires Israel to stop attacking Lebanon. Authorities say Israeli attacks have killed hundreds of women, children, and first responders. NPR's Aya Petrawi has more.
10: Iran's Foreign Minister Abbas Araghchi says the first phase of negotiations centered on ending the war, opening the Strait of Hormuz, and lifting a U.S. naval blockade on Iran. Iran says several ships have already made it to Iranian ports since the deal was announced Monday. Araghchi says the next phase of talks that start this Friday will focus on nuclear issues and lifting U.S. sanctions. But he says the most important aspect of the deal is ending wars on all fronts, including starting Friday in Lebanon. He says Iran would view Israel's continued occupation of southern Lebanon as a violation of the agreement. Israel's prime minister says Israel will remain in a, quote, buffer zone of southern Lebanon for as long as necessary. Aya Beltraoui, NPR News, Cairo.
9: Details about the initial deal to end the war have yet to be made public, but President Trump says the agreement rules out a nuclear weapon for Tehran and that the full text will be revealed in a few days. A formal signing ceremony is set in Switzerland on Friday. With the initial deal with Iran in hand, President Trump is refocusing his attention on the war in Ukraine. Trump and other G7 leaders at their summit in France heard Tuesday from Ukrainian President Volodymyr Zelensky, and Trump and Secretary of State Marco Rubio spoke separately with Zelensky. Trump says he is considering reimposing sanctions soon on Russian oil shipments. Primary runoff voters in Georgia have set up a closely watched midterm Senate race. Georgia Republicans have chosen Congressman Mike Collins to run against incumbent Democratic Senator John Ossoff this fall. President Trump endorsed Collins over over the weekend. Collins campaigned as a self-described MAGA warrior. Voters also went to the polls Tuesday in Alabama, Oklahoma, and Washington, D.C. Trump administration trying to sort out an agreement with the artificial intelligence company Anthropic after putting restrictions on the company's newest AI models over national security concerns. NPR's Deepa Shivram is following that story.
11: The suspension from the government was for any foreign users, so anyone not a U.S. citizen. And that even included some Anthropic employees. But in order to comply with the directive, Anthropic said they had to shut down their models for everyone. So since that's happened, there's been, as you can imagine, a lot of confusion and disruption, and definitely still questions about the mechanisms and the legal authority the administration has to suspend this technology. The White House on their end has been mostly quiet about the decision, but they did say that officials from the Commerce Department met with Anthropic in Washington yesterday. Anthropic said in a statement that, quote, both parties are working quickly to get this resolved.
9: NPR's Deepa Shivram, and this is NPR News. A new study provides more evidence that the COVID-19 vaccines may also protect the heart. NPR's Rob Stein has more.
12: A growing body of evidence indicates that the COVID shots may do more than just protect people against the coronavirus. The vaccines may also protect against heart attacks and strokes. In the new study, researchers followed more than 1 million veterans who got vaccinated in 2024, including about a third who got a COVID shot. In a paper published in the journal JAMA Internal Medicine, the researchers report that those who got a COVID vaccine were about 38% less likely to suffer a heart attack or stroke after a COVID infection in the next 8 months. Rob Stein, NPR News.
9: Data from a flight tracking website shows that the B-52 that crashed Monday during a test flight at California's Edwards Air Force Base took a sharp turn and plunged to the ground at a rate nearly 10 times faster than a plane normally descends. The data comes from the flight tracking website AirNav Systems. It shows the B-52 was airborne for just over 3 minutes before it crashed. All 8 people aboard were killed. Air Force officials say it could take up to 6 months to complete the investigation into the cause of the crash. World Cup play, soccer star Lionel Messi has tied the World Cup scoring record. He scored a hat trick in Argentina's opener against Algeria, matching former German player Miroslav Klose's career mark of 16 goals. Messi also the second player to score in 5 World Cups. I'm Giles Snyder. This is NPR News.
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0: This is the Moth Radio Hour. I'm your host, Jay Allison, producer of this radio show. In this hour, stories of identity fabricated, forged, and forgotten. First up is Judith Samper-Alibero from our 2014 Moth Community Showcase. The showcase features some of our favorite stories told through our community workshop. Those favorites include this story, which revolves around a forged bus pass in London. Here's Judith, live from the Housing Works bookstore in New York City.
1: Hola, me llamo Judith. Soy española y a mucha honra. But, well, maybe you want me to talk in English, right? I don't know. Maybe you can understand me better. All right. So before telling you my story, I need to tell you a little bit about my culture. I'm from Spain, so I'm going to let you know how the Spaniards are. The Spaniards, we love to get things for free. The more we can get, the better. Just imagine you have a bowl of candies, and the Spaniard will get one for themselves, and one for the cousin, one for the mother, one for the father, the sister, the daughter, for all the whole family. If there is nobody in the room, they will take all the candy and the bowl because it will look amazing in the living room. Well, when I was 25, I was an art student in London, and I was broke. As you can imagine, paying rent or paying for food, it was a struggle, and certainly was paying for transport. One day I was waiting for my bus at the stop, and I was looking at my bus pass and thinking, this will be so easy to falsify. And, you know, like I'm an artist, I can't do things. So I was thinking, oh my God, I can't do this with my eyes closed. So I decided to give a try. And the first time I tried, I was a bit scared. But you know, it worked. It worked. So, like, after a couple of weeks, it just became a routine to start my week clicking around the computer, hitting print. It just that. I was ready to go. So, I don't know, after a couple of months doing that, I was so easy that I didn't feel that I had any more fake bus pass. It was totally real for me. So another day, I was just going to downtown London for a party. And I was going in the bus, like listening to my music, looking through the window. And I feel like somebody tapping my shoulder. I turn around and I see an inspector asking for my bus pass. So I just hand it to him. And as soon as I'm giving to him, I remember that I'm giving him a bus pass that is fake. And I look at his face and I can notice that he knows it too. So the next thing he does is taking his notebook, name, please. And without even thinking, I say, Antonia González, which obviously is not my real name. And Antonia González is kind of the most Spanish name, the most common name that you can find. It would be like here saying John Smith, something like that. But, you know, I thought, okay, he's going to put me a fine, this fine that they give to everybody when they don't pay their tickets, like it's £20. And that's a shame because that would be a few less beers tonight. But what can I do? Just we'll pay. That's it. So the next stop, he made me go down the bus. And there is a line of 10 policemen waiting. Two of them, they grab me by my arms. So high that my feet can barely touch the floor. And like in a movie, they bring me to the police station reading my rights. When I arrived there, I managed to sneak my ID into my panties. Because I realized they think I'm Antonia González there. And I don't want, they think I lie about my name. So after that, they frisked me and they take everything I have in my pockets, they take my piercing, everything, and they couldn't find it. And they asked me as well where I bought the bus pass. And I say, I bought it on the street. I didn't know it, even it was fake. So, I don't know, they didn't believe me too much, but they have to ask if I wanted a court-appointed lawyer. And I say, of course, you know, I needed to defend my innocence. So I have to wait for a couple of hours until he came, and they brought me into a cell. They took off my shoes, they opened the door, and I see like a cement bed with a blue mat, like this one that you can find at the gyms, a metal toilet, and in front of it a camera. So they cannot lose any detail. They can't know even if you are constipated there. In those 2 hours, I was thinking about my story, what I was going to say. Like thinking about where I bought it exactly, from who I bought it, but without trying to give too many details. I didn't want it to point to anybody in concrete because I'm a good person, you know? So my lawyer came. I tell him all my story. And they bring us to an interrogatory room. With another police officer, and she start recording and make me all kind of questions. I start answering, but none of my answers seems to please her. And she start playing with the fact that my English, English is not my mother tongue. So everything I was saying, she was changing the meaning of everything. And after like 45 minutes, like going back and forth, she just asked me if I want a translator. And then my lawyer, again like in the movies, look at her and say, can I talk to my client, please? So she stopped the recording, leaves the room. My lawyer turned to me and said, listen, this is how the things work in England. Like the police here has a 90% of solved cases. And that's because you need to say what they want to hear. So when she come back, just say to her, that you are a student, you don't have much money, you knew it was fake, and you know it's wrong what you did, you regret, and you're never going to do it again. At that point, I was so convinced of my story and my innocence that I didn't want it to do that. I was like, why have to say that? But, you know, I thought the whole night there. I was like 5-6 hours with them. And I was thinking, okay, maybe he's the lawyer. Maybe I should follow his advice. And the police officer came back, and I say my speech. And after that, she doesn't make me any more questions or say anything else. She stopped the recording, leave the room. And when she come back, she said that they are going to release me. So I say, great. I'm just feeling great. Everything is finished. They are going to release me as soon as they certify my identity. Yeah. Antonio Gonzalez. So at that point, my whole world crumbled. I was like, I just start crying, and the lawyer and the police officer, they were handing me Kleenex. They didn't know what was going on. I couldn't even talk, keep crying, until I managed to say to them that I lie about my name. And then the lawyer was looking at me, and he was kind of smiling, thinking, I think he knew I was a young person. I didn't know what I was doing. But the police officer thought that I was a terrorist. So after that, it took me like hours to make them believe which one it was my real identity and demonstrate that I wasn't a criminal, because they thought that too. During all that time, I never once pulled out my ID. Because, you know, I thought it was going to be an insult to the police officer who frisked me before. So I think at the end they just felt sorry for me, and they thought it was enough, like having me the whole night like that. I think they thought it was enough punishment. So they let me go without any fine at the end. No fine, nothing. So when I get out at 6 in the morning from the police station, the only thing I could thought about, it was, how I'm gonna get home now without my bus pass? And obviously, I learned my lesson. After this, I never in my life, even there, about falsifying another bus pass. But you know, lately, I've been observing at the MoMA membership card. Because $25 to get in? Come on, I should be free. Thank you.
0: That was Judith Samper Olivero. Judith is from Vienna, a Mediterranean city in Spain. She moved to the U.S. 9 years ago and currently teaches at California State University and works as a virtual reality specialist and illustrator while continuing to develop her passion for art. She loves camping with her dog, too. Judy told us that, luckily, her bus pass forgery has only come back to haunt her one time. Last year, during her green card interview, this issue came out, and she had to request her criminal records from England. They let her go home without a warning, and it didn't affect the process of her permanent residency beyond an extra 3 months of paperwork and some anxiety. She told us, thankfully, youthful stupidity gets cured with time. Next up is Sean Gohl, who told this story at our Open Mic Story Slam series in New York, where WNYC is a media partner of The Moth. Here's Sean.
2: So it's the first night of summer camp, and I'm trying really hard to bond with the other guys in the dorm when one of them goes, "Hey, Sean, tell us about your first kiss." And I'm like, oh. This is my nightmare question for two reasons. One, I am a huge dork. At this point in my life, at 16, I've only kissed, like, my PSAT book for good luck. And, and two, I am in the closet, so anything about intimacy in general makes me retreat into my body, like a shy turtle. But luckily, I have prepared an answer for this very specific question, a fake answer. So I turn to him and I go, my first kiss was Sarah Brown. We met at Disney World, sparks flew. We had our first kiss outside the France Pavilion at Epcot. But unfortunately, you know, we lost touch. And the guys are like, very good, yes. So we're leaving the room and one of them goes, "Hey, did you really kiss Sarah Brown?" And I'm like, as a matter of fact, yes, I did. And he goes, "Huh, that's so crazy because, like, you know, she's here." And I was like, Who's here? So it turns out that there may or may not be a Sarah Brown in Florida, but there definitely was a Sarah Brown at this camp in the girls' dorm. That in itself is not a problem, because then I was going to go to plan B. Oh, wrong Sarah Brown. Common name, common mistake. But what I didn't anticipate was that this news would pinball across camp and get to Sarah. And that made her nervous, because Sarah, like me, had never kissed anyone. And she didn't want people investigating her kissing history and then making fun of her for never having done so. So instead of saying, "No, I don't know who this guy is," she said, yeah, like, we did. It's not a big deal. So the next day, I'm eating a turkey sandwich, and this, like, throng of guys comes up to me, and they're like, "Yo, dude, we talked to Sarah. She remembers her kiss." And I'm like, "What? But I didn't think she'd remember. That's so crazy." And they're like, "Yo, this is great. Like, you're gonna have a reunion, and this summer, you're gonna hook up." And I'm like, "Oh, crap." So I kid you not, the next 6 days, I basically hid in the bathroom for 45-minute intervals, trying to avoid this hormonal, twilight-obsessed, roving mob of teenagers hungry for a romance to make happen in real life. But all good things must come to an end, and I emerge from the bathroom one day, and lo and behold, there is Sarah Brown. And she comes up to me and she goes, "Oh, hey, Sean, I'm Sarah. I think it's really funny that you told everyone we kissed." And I was like, "Oh, hey, Sarah, I think it's really funny that you exist." Like, it's like the legend of Bloody Mary. Like, I've said your name enough times that you've manifested yourself and are, like, gonna ruin my life. And we make a little bit more small talk, and then she goes, "You know, like, we don't have to keep lying, like, we can just, like, quickly make this true." And she gives me the look. And then I'm like, oh, my gourd. I'm just processing the fact that my fake gay beard has manifested herself and is now proposing.

0: make this real, but also I don't want to keep lying, and it's like I am in this weird in-between where I don't want the social capital. I'm lying solely as a defense mechanism, but my lies have backfired, and instead of making me disappear, they've been pushing me further and further into the spotlight. So I realized in order to stop this roller coaster, I just have to be honest with this girl. And I'm like, Sarah, I can't. And she looks at me and she like squints her eyes and I could see the wheels turning. And she goes, you can't. And I say, yes. And she goes, because of your religion. And I go, kind of, yes, yes. So actually, that pretty much settled the matter. When you bring up Hinduism in rural Pennsylvania, people are just like, okay, cool. But not only was I thankful that the story died, I was really thankful that, you know, at this time in my life, this secret was such a burden. And I was really thankful for that moment. So I could see that in an environment as difficult as high school, there were other people sort of putting on a performance. And it made me feel a little bit less alone. So thank you.
1: 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Sean won the Story Slam that night with this story and went on to tell another story at our New York City Grand Slam, which brings winners from 10 Story Slams across the city to compete. 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

0: This is the Moth Radio Hour from PRX. I'm Jay Allison. In this episode, our stories are about crafting your image, playing a part, faking it until you make it, and dressing for the job you want. That's what our next storyteller, Dave Moran, has to do when called upon to argue in front of the Supreme Court. Dave told the story to Grand Slam in Ann Arbor, where we partner with Michigan Radio. Here's Dave Moran.
1: Mr. Moran, the deep baritone voice rang out. I stood up with my hands shaking violently and walked to the lectern of the Supreme Court of the United States. 4 months earlier, the court had granted review in a case that I was representing an indigent defendant who had been convicted of a crime greater than he should have been convicted of. And I had never been to the U.S. Supreme Court before, so I didn't know what I was in for. And the first thing you do when you're a lawyer and you're going to a new court is you read the court rules. And I read the court rules, and one of the first things I noticed

0: is that counsel shall appear, and I quote, in dark conservative business attire. Well, I'm a law professor and I dress badly, so I went to the department store at Briarwood Mall, and I went to the men's department, and after teaching a class at the end of the day, and I was wearing pretty much what I'm wearing today, khaki pants, polo shirt, 5 o'clock shadow, and I said, I need a dark conservative business suit. And the man looked me over and he said, job interview, sir? And I said, no, U.S. Supreme Court argument. And I'm certain he didn't believe me, but I got the suit. And I, of course, the other part things you do when you're preparing for U.S. Supreme Court is you do a lot of preparation. So the case was about the double jeopardy clause of the Fifth Amendment for those lawyers present. I read everything, every case I could to get as ready as I could possible. But the problem is I had never even seen a U.S. Supreme Court argument. So in March 2003, a month before my scheduled argument, I flew to Washington and went to watch an argument of another criminal case. And the argument started, and first thing that I noticed was that this is a really small room. Those of you who've been there know this. This is a really small courtroom, and the lawyer is just a few feet under the nose of Chief Justice William Rehnquist. And the argument started, and it was a death penalty case, and the lawyer arguing for the inmate was getting into it with Justice Scalia about what the record really showed. And it turns out Justice Scalia had this weird habit of he would ask a question and you would think he was done and it'd be a deep breath and a long pause and then there'd be more question coming. And the lawyer was very eager and he kept starting to answer the questions and then Justice Scalia would ask some more. And this happened two or three times and suddenly Chief Justice Rehnquist leaned forward and said, you will let Justice Scalia finish asking his questions. There will not be two people talking at the same time. Now, the lawyer at the podium didn't seem fazed at all. He just went on with his argument after a quick apology. But if cameras were allowed in the courtroom, you would have a video of all of the blood draining out of me. So I came back home, and I told people in Michigan about this terrifying experience, and everybody had a Chief Justice Rehnquist story of how he loved to chew out attorneys. If an attorney sometimes got the name wrong, the justices don't have nameplates on the bench, and so some attorneys mistake the name, and he would say, that was Justice Souter, not Justice Kennedy. Or the worst thing you could do would be to answer a question and start the answer with, well, Judge O'Connor, it's Justice O'Connor. So I was terrified that I was going to go there and be humiliated in front of my friends and family, all of whom had been invited to go to Washington for me. But I prepared as best I could. I wore my suit, made sure it fit, and we flew to Washington in April 2004. Now, the night before the argument, we all agreed to meet the friends and family and the other lawyers on the team. We met at a Mexican restaurant just a few blocks from the Supreme Court. I ordered enchilada suizas. They were delicious. I thought, you know, margaritas might help me sleep. So I had one margarita, and then I had another margarita, and I thought, three margaritas, not a good idea. So I had two margaritas, and I got a good night's sleep. And I got up the next morning, and we walked to the court and waited until the case was called, Mr. Moran. And I walked up there, terrified that I was going to be humiliated, handshaking. And I said, Mr. Chief Justice, and may it please the court, and started the argument. And quickly the questions started coming and the tension melted away because as a lawyer, I'm very happy to answer questions. It's easier than just making a speech like this. And Justice Scalia asked a lot of questions and I counted to myself, 1,001, 1,002, 1,003. And I waited until I was sure he was done and I began to answer. And the questions came and I thought that it went pretty well. And it's 30 minutes of argument in front of that court. And the case was over, and I walked out the doors down the magnificent marble steps and thought, that was pretty fun. And I've been back five times since then, and I've won some and I've lost some, but every single argument has been fun, and I haven't been chewed out by any of the justices. And I must say that Chief Justice Roberts runs a much nicer, more friendly court than Chief Justice Rehnquist. But every time I walk out of there, walk out those great doors and down those magnificent marble steps, I think to myself, damn, that was fun.
1: That was Dave Moran. Dave is a professor at the University of Michigan Law School, where he co-directs the Michigan Innocence Project. He always eats at the same Mexican restaurant the night before a Supreme Court argument, and he always orders the enchilada suizas and two margaritas. And he buys a new suit. This is the second story of Dave's that's aired on the Moth Radio Hour. And while this story features him dressing up, his first story was about him dressing down, way down, and posing nude for a drawing class. To hear that story, as well as see a photo of Dave fully clothed on the steps of the Supreme Court, visit themoth.org.

0: Next up, Camille Querban. Camille told this story at a story slam in Sydney, Australia, where we partner with the Australian Broadcasting Corporation, ABCRN. 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
1: Hello. I'm Fairy Twinkle Toes. At least I was. I worked at the Fairy's Wishing Wand on Unley Road for 4 years, so I've been to about 400 children's birthday parties. The Fairy's Wishing Wand was the name of the shop, and it was run by a woman called Pauline. She used to smoke like a train during the parties, but then burn marshmallow incense to cover up all the tobacco stench. I did all the parties either at the shop or you went out to the kids' house, and if you did it at the shop, then you had to do it in the Enchanted Forest. It wasn't that impressive, really. There was like a big bunch of fallen gum tree leaves in the corner that Pauline had spray-painted gold. That was the enchanted tree. It had some fairy lights in it, but most of them were blown out. I met Fairy Lavender. She trained me up. Fairy Lavender wore like a skin-tight purple leotard, a big purple frou-frou skirt, like this purple head garland thing, and big wings and size 9 silver jiffies. I was horrified when I saw it. It was tizzied and bowed and belled, and I got given the exact same uniform but in pink. I was on my way to the first party and I was in Fairy Lavender's car. She was fanging a Holden Barina up the freeway, giving me tips. She was chugging down the last of her up and go, telling me what to do and what not to do and everything. Whatever you do, just don't give them your wand, she said, because they'll hit you with it. I looked down at the wand and it was just this spray-painted, jewel-encrusted hunk of MDMF. And I was really scared. But she said, chill, just follow my lead. So I did. Before too long, Twinkle Toes was in demand. I was really good with kids. I'd babysat for years. I babysat Chelsea Lambert that lived down the road from Mum and Dad's house. She used to run down the street without telling her dad she was coming, always under the guise of wanting her hair done. She'd have a brush and a handful of bubbles and whatever, and she'd push through the door and say, I need plaits, Dad can't do them. I always obliged because Chelsea was gorgeous. She was boisterous and bubbly. She came bounding in one day when I was running off to work. Mum said, no, Chelsea, I'll do your hair today because Camille's got to go to work at Subway. When I rocked up to the fairy party that morning, I heard the normal cheer and chatter in the lawn. I walked in to the lounge room and the mum called out that the fairy was here, and I saw them all come running in off the lawn. And coming up the rear was Chelsea with 8 plaits flapping. She stopped dead in the doorway. Her lips were pursed and her forehead was just wrinkled with confusion as she stared at me. I was horrified. I didn't know what to do. I couldn't break the fourth wall, man, but I didn't know how I could get through it, and I just decided I was going to have to give the most convincing fairy performance of my life. Like, I don't know, like Academy Award fairying. She sat down with the little girls in the circle, and when I sang the songs at party, I sang like an angel. And I'm tone deaf. When I told all the stories, I put on all the voices. When I painted their faces, I put in extra detail. I covered them in glitter. I gave out all the marshmallows. I wanted to convince her. And by the end of the party, she was smiling and laughing and lapping it all up. And I was like, I've got these kids eating fairy bread out of the palm of my hand. I hugged them all and gave them little hugs at the end and said goodbye and everything. And she muscled in and she gave me a hug. She put her arms around my neck. And then when the little sticky marshmallow mouth, she whispered in my ear, bye, Camille. When she pulled back from the hug, she eyeballed me. She had a bit of a crooked smile and a twinkle in one eye. I just blushed. And then she turned a little plaited head and said, like, outside and straight to the swing set. She came around a couple of days later and she said to me, "That was you at that party, Camille, wasn't it?" Sometimes believing in something for the sake of other people can be really magical. So I looked at Chelsea and I said, "No, that was Fairy Twinkle Toes." Chelsea's now 22 and I still can't admit that I'm Fairy Twinkle Toes. Thank you.
0: Camille Querban is a production manager for a Broadcast News and Current Affairs Network. She says she's also a sometimes actress, terrible coffee snob, a neat freak, and a mother. 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That's 877-799-6684. 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We're on Facebook and Twitter at The Moth. When we return, writer Ishmael Bia chronicles his transformation and that of his village when war comes to Sierra Leone. That's when the Moth Radio Hour continues.

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0: You're listening to the Moth Radio Hour from PRX. I'm Jay Allison. Our final story in this hour comes from the writer Ishmael Bia. Ishmael recognizes the identity of his village by its soundscape and recognizes himself by the narratives he stores in his mind. Both of these are soon changed by war in his country. A caution, there are some vivid descriptions. He told this story at a Moth event celebrating the 100th birthday of the New York Public Library. Here's Ishmael Bia.
1: The evening always began with several commotions. One of them was the arrival of people from their various places of work, from their farms, from whatever form of employment they had, and they all came, greeted each other, and went into their houses. The second commotion was by children, boys and girls, being sent to knock on the doors of these very people who had just arrived to invite them to dinner, to have this grand meal of the day. And during this meal, all the young boys and men ate from the same plate, and all the girls and the women ate from the same plate as well. When the eating started, which I was part of, the eldest, or the oldest person at that gathering, of the male, particularly the one that I ate with, would stop eating first, and then the second oldest would stop, and as it went down the line, then the boy and the youngest person would be left at the plate with enough food for them to eat. And this was how the evening began in my small village in the south of Sierra Leone, West Africa, where I'm from. After we finished eating, the fire had already been set with firewood, and the darkness had come in very quickly, that the only source of light were the flames of the fire that leapt into the air. And we sat around and waited for stories to be told to us. This was how we learned how to understand our history, the history of our families, of ourselves, our roles in the community, how we would function as children, but also as adults. These stories also, this oral tradition, started many, many years ago before I was born, and this was a way that brought to us a way of listening actively so that we can hear not only with our ears, but also with our heart, with our eyes, and we can hear beyond the words that were being told to us. At one of these gatherings, I must have been about 9 years old, my grandmother sat next to me, and she whispered into my ears. She said, "I want to let you know that each person's mind is their own personal library. And as life breathes its moment through you, those moments become memories, and those memories become narratives, and those narratives become chapters and books that you put on that shelf of your personal library. And this is the only library that you have access to whenever you like. You can open and close it whenever you like. You can decide to nourish it. You can decide to use the information properly or improperly, or as it suits you." After my grandmother told me this, I began on a quest to decide that, well, if I'm in charge of this personal library of mine, I want to make sure that I stack on those shelves in my mind the best possible images, sounds of my background, of my upbringing, of this place that I grew up. Where I grew up was so remote that most of the things that reminded me of what time of the day it was were the sounds of nature. I could tell what time of the day it was by the position of my shadow, and I didn't have a watch or any of these kinds of things. So the next morning, after my grandmother told me this on my way to school, my school was about a 30 minutes walk, but I would get up very early to go to school because going to school was a very unpredictable. You left about an hour and a half to 2 hours because you didn't know what you would encounter on the way. As a young boy in the place where I grew up, and every adult was responsible for you, every adult was your aunt, uncle, or could even be your mother and father. And so on the way to school, you greeted people elaborately, not the New York greeting, "Hello, goodbye." It was more of you ask, How are you? How is your family? How is school? And you went on and on. And it was rude to just say, I have to be in school. I'm going to be late and I'll be flogged because of that. You had to participate in the greeting fully. In addition to this greeting, an older person will randomly ask you to perform a task, which could be, could you fetch firewood for me? Could you go to the river and bring water for me? So young people had to get up very, very early to make sure that they can actually, you know, for this 30 minutes ride, they could think about 2 hours. And sometimes it took that much. On my way to school, I had a plastic bag that had the one X notebook that I had in it. And also my shoes were wrapped in this bag so that it wouldn't be coated by the dust. So it was very dusty. So I walked barefoot. And I allowed my mind to partake in the beautiful sounds that welcomed the morning. First, there was a call for prayer that was very loud. Azan that went deep into your heart. And then in addition to that, there were various birds singing. The vigorous ones were the sparrows and the doves. And my grandmother also told me that they sang vigorously because they wanted to wave goodbye to the night and welcome the day. And they did that every morning very vigorously. As I walked on, there are also sounds of brooms as people swept their yards. So the sound of the brooms meeting the dried leaves filled the air as well. There are also the sounds of buckets that clattered in the arms of children as they went to the river to fetch water. There are older people sitting outside clearing their throat to remind young people who were still sleeping that it was time to wake up. There were people who were sharpening their cutlasses and stones, and that sound actually made your teeth sour as you walked by. And there was the sound of bells being rung. These were iron bells hung in the arms of mango trees. They were being rung as a call for school. When I got closer to my school, which was near a stream, I would wash my feet, and then I would put on my shoes so that I would ride looking very clean. We stood in line. There were cleanliness checkup, check your hair. If it was combed, I wouldn't survive at this point. And then, you know, we went into the classroom, which was the very one building that we had. It was a mud brick house with no roof. And we would take out the few benches, and some of us would sit outside under the mango tree. And there was a blackboard, and the teacher would start teaching. Now, we didn't have very many books. So if we had one book, it was only the teacher's. So, for example, when we read Shakespeare, on many occasions, the teacher would come, and he or she would recite to us, we're reading today so-and-so play, you know, Julius Caesar, for example. And the teacher would read, friends, Roman countrymen, and we would repeat, all the children, friends, Roman countrymen, lend me your ears, I've come to bury Caesar. Lend me your ears, I've come to bury Caesar. This is how we learned. You made notes. And in order to gain access to these books, you became friends with the teacher. So after school, you could go to the teacher's house so that you'd be able to read the book. Now, based on how you behaved in the community, how you took care of the book, the teacher will slowly trust you to allow you more time to read, but also lend you the book to take away and bring back. Now, if the book was dirty, then you lost that privilege. So we became very close to our teachers. The teachers also were part of the community where they would actually come to your house in the evening to make sure that everyone was doing their homework. I didn't like this very much when I was a kid. But in retrospect, it helped me. So in order to gain access to this book, you had to become part of the life of this teacher. I remember when we read Treasure Island by Robert Louis Stevenson. The teacher made a good deal of making us react the story in the classroom, and every young boy wanted to be Jim Hawkins. So we walked around our community pretending that we were Jim Hawkins of our very small village. Now, all of this sound and all of this nurture and this knowledge began to change a few years later when I was 11 years old, when people began to come through my town. These are people who had been affected by the war that had started in my country. And they spoke about what had happened to them, how their houses have been burnt, their families have been killed, how they have been walking for days, weeks, months. There was a gloomy feeling that came about. And later on, when I was 12 years old, the war reached my part of the country. The sounds that I heard in the morning that woke me changed, and they were replaced by gunshots. I was separated from my family during the first attack. I started running from this war, and I didn't know where they were. The belief that they could be alive was what kept me moving. And I was with a group of boys, seven of us. We constantly started walking in the countryside trying to look for our family. The sounds were no longer the same. The very sounds that woke me up as a boy, the birds singing, the call for prayer, people going to the river to fetch water, we are no longer there. Nature itself was afraid of what had come about. The only sounds that greeted night or day or the wind that sailed was the sounds of guns or grenades exploding in the distance. And this was what filled my life completely, and I began to slowly forget and distance myself from the very sounds that I'd heard as a kid. Now, I began running from this war for about close to a year. I was constantly running. Everything had changed tremendously. And I came across somebody who told me that my family was in a small village that would be able to find them. So we started running to this place, and we began to hear the sounds of the village. And these were sounds that were familiar from when things were peaceful. There were women singing as they pounded rice in mortar. We could hear that. And we began to rush. We could see, we could hear sounds that promised that life was possible somewhere. When we got closer to the village, under the bushes in a banana farm, we heard somebody chopping up the bananas. And it was a man that I knew as a boy named Gassimu. And he came from under the bushes and he said to us, "Oh, can you boys help me carry the trunks of banana into the village?" And of course, even though we were in a rush, then we could not refuse to do this. So we helped Gassimu to take the bananas to the village. As we were going with the banana, he told me, "Oh, your parents are going to be very happy to see you. Your brother is there. Everyone is there. And everyone's been waiting to see you. They've been worried that you may not be alive." So I was very excited. As we started hurriedly going down into the village, we began to hear gunshots. We began to see smoke and fire coming from the village. We began to hear men screaming at the top of their lungs, their screeches covering the sounds of women and babies that were crying. And there would be gunshots and bullets flying in the air. So we ran from the hillside and tried to lay in the bushes so that we wouldn't be struck by stray bullets. After everything died down, we arrived into this village. And we realized that everybody who had been in this village had been killed. People had been put down, face down, and shot in the back of their heads. And their blood was the only thing coming out of their bodies, was the only thing connecting them. As we walked around the village trying to hope that somebody would have been alive in this village, we heard in one of the buildings that were consumed with fire, nails popping, tin roofs flying into thatch roofs and creating more fire, we heard this noise coming from this building. And people were banging on the doors, and the fire was consuming the house. And when the door broke open, the two people that came running was a woman and a little boy. Everything happened so fast that we became rooted where we were standing. We couldn't move at all. They ran back and forth. They would hit a tree, and they would run the other way again, and they would hit another building or another tree, and they would run the other way. Finally, the woman stopped moving, and the boy sat under a mango tree and put his head down and stopped moving. As we walked around, we began to see other bodies as well. People in different postures of pain, some holding their head as, you know, life departed them in that particular position. And we saw different kinds of things, ashes of people, burnt remains. As we were seeing these kinds of things, I became quite angry because I blamed Gassimu for making it possible for me not to see my family again. And I attacked him. I wanted to hurt him tremendously because at this point, the pain of knowing what had happened was so great that I wished I had seen my family one last time before this happened. I didn't understand that he had actually saved my life, so I actually wanted to kill him. My friends removed me from him, and between ourselves, we started fighting because we blamed each other for maybe somebody was walking slow, so and so forth. As we were fighting amongst ourselves, we heard a noise of people coming into the village, so we ran and hid into the nearby bushes, and we saw young people come into the village. Two of them particularly were about my age. At this point, I was 12 years old, and they wore military outfits and guns. One had a gallon of petrol or kerosene with matches. The other had weapons, and they were laughing about how they got this village really good, how they were able to get everyone and kill them, and nobody escaped. As we lay in this bush, under the shrubs, without being seen, looking at these young people, I did not realize that A year later, I would be one of these same people, one of these same young men that I was seeing. That I would be one of those people going around and stacking a different kind of narrative in the library of my own mind. But not only that, I grew up in a place where we also believe that when an older person dies, a library is destroyed or burns. And now we were going around destroying the very same knowledge, the source of knowledge that could add to our own narratives. And we didn't know what kind of library we were creating. And worst of all, we were destroying the source of knowledge that perhaps could help us understand how our narratives would actually pan out. Thank you.

That was Ishmael Bia. Believing his family was dead, Ishmael was pulled into the violence and recruited as a boy soldier in Sierra Leone. His memoir about his experience, A Long Way Gone, has sold more than 1 million copies, and it's been translated into 40 languages. That's it for this episode of the Moth Radio Hour. We hope you'll join us next time, and that's the story from the Moth.

0: This episode of the Moth Radio Hour was produced by me, Jay Allison, Catherine Burns, and Meg Bowles. Co-producer, Vicky Merrick. Associate producer, Emily Couch. The stories were directed by Jennifer Hickson and Larry Rosen, with additional Grand Slam coaching by Jody Powell. The rest of the Moss leadership team includes Sarah Haberman, Sarah Austin-Jeunesse, Kate Tellers, Jennifer Birmingham, Marina Kluche, Suzanne Rust, Brandon Grant, Inga Gladowski, Sarah Jane Johnson, and Aldi Kaza. Moss stories are true as remembered and affirmed by our storytellers. Our theme music is by The Drift. 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
22: Live from NPR News, I'm Giles Snyder. Republican voters in Georgia have chosen Rick Jackson as the party's nominee for governor. Voters handed Jackson the victory in Tuesday's primary runoff over the Trump-endorsed Lieutenant Governor Burt Jones. In a victory speech, Jackson thanked supporters for getting to the polls.
23: Tonight, you made your voice heard loud and clear. Tonight, we did more than win a runoff. Tonight, we prove the people of Georgia are in charge.
22: Jackson will face Keisha Lance Bottoms in November. She's the former Democratic mayor of Atlanta. Georgia Republicans may have rejected President Trump's choice for governor, but they handed the victory to Congressman Mike Collins, who is running for the Senate seat currently held by Democrat John Ossoff. Trump endorsed Collins last week, calling him MAGA Mike in a social media post. President Trump remains in France, where he's been discussing the preliminary agreement with Iran and other pressing issues with G7 leaders. NPR's Franco Ordonez reports that Trump had some strong words for the Israeli prime minister.
24: President Trump says the next phase of negotiations should be easier than the first round that led to the signing of the Memorandum of Understanding. But Trump also said the Israeli Prime Minister, Benjamin Netanyahu, needs to dial down the aggression in Lebanon.
25: I've had a great relationship with Bibi, but now Bibi has to be more responsible with respect to Lebanon.
24: Tension has been high between Trump and Netanyahu over Israel's aggression toward the Iran-backed militant group. Trump has complained that the strikes are hurting the efforts to strike a peace deal with Iran. Trump said if Israel can't do the job, then Syria should take over the fight against Hezbollah. Franco Ordonez, NPR News, Evian, France.
22: With the initial deal with Iran set to be formally signed on Friday, President Trump refocusing his attention on Ukraine. He met Tuesday with Ukrainian President Volodymyr Zelensky and said that he is considering reimposing sanctions soon on Russian oil shipments. Canadian Prime Minister Mark Carney also at the G7 summit, and Dan Karpachuk reports on Ottawa's decision to slap a new round of sanctions against Russia.
8: The announcement came after Carney's meeting on the sidelines of the summit with Ukrainian President Volodymyr Zelensky. He said Ottawa and Kyiv are working more closely on the production of drones together, and the next stage of that is coming up for discussion. Carney also condemned Russia's latest attack on Kyiv, including the strike on the Pechersk Lavra Monastery. So far, Canada has provided more than $2.8 billion in military aid to Ukraine and imposed sanctions against more than 3,400 individuals and entities, as well as 600 vessels. The new package targets another 162 individuals, entities, and vessels in what Ottawa has described as assets of the Russian war machine. For NPR News, I'm Dan Karpinchuk in Toronto.
22: And you're listening to NPR News. Federal prosecutors in Minnesota have charged 15 people with impeding federal agents during the massive immigration crackdown in the state earlier this year. Minnesota U.S. Attorney Daniel Rosen alleges that those charged have ties to two Minneapolis-based Antifa groups, saying they violently opposed enforcement of federal law. The immigration crackdown sparked protests and led to the fatal shooting of two U.S. citizens. The National Hurricane Center warning about a possible tropical storm forming off the coast of Texas. Houston Public Media's Juliana Washburn reports.
9: The National Hurricane Center is tracking what it calls potential tropical cyclone 1. City of Galveston officials are warning residents to avoid unnecessary travel and stay away from flooded roads. Galveston County Judge Mark Henry specifically mentioned flood risks on the Bolivar Peninsula, northeast of Galveston Island.
13: They have flooding issues when there is no tropical system, just high tides and heavy and freshwater rainfall. So add in a tropical system potentially, and our concerns for Bolivar are just that much greater.
9: The National Weather Service issued a flood watch on Monday for Galveston County, and the city remains under the flood watch through Thursday morning. For NPR News, I'm Juliana Washburn in Galveston.
22: The major stock markets in Asia mostly mixed in Wednesday trading following a mixed day on Wall Street. The NASDAQ and the S&P 500 each slipped, but the Dow hit its second straight record close. Brent crude oil, the international standard, below $80 a barrel, its lowest since a conflict between the U.S. and Iran began in March. This is NPR.
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16: Apotheosis is the title of this song from Melissa Pipe and her sextet on Odd Sound. I'm David Bassey. Apotheosis has to do with mushroom spores and the like. Let's give it a listen.

Up next, a most interesting version of Thelonious Monk's Monk's Mood. It came out in 2022 on Origin Records. We just heard one on Odd Sound from 2023, and baritone saxophonist and bassoonist Melissa Pipe with her song entitled Apotheosis. Lex French is here at the trumpet, and Philippe Coité at the saxophone, tenor, and bass clarinet. Yes, a beautiful band. Of What Remains is the album from Melissa Pipe Sextet. Monk's Mood. We love that song. Let's give a listen now to an exquisite version of it.

0: A friend of mine checked in and said, "I heard this recording on your show. It sounded like John Scofield, but it couldn't have been John Scofield." Well, it was John Scofield. It was this record they were talking about. It's called Ivory Forest Redo from pianist Hal Galper, with John Scofield at the guitar, recorded November 1st and Halloween in 1979. What a beautiful cut that was. Monk's Mood.
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Coming up, we return to Casual with Walter Smith III, covering one from Kate Bush. Not second movement, second moment. It's shorter. Sam Dickinson at the guitars, Mike Felice at the reeds, Anthony Michelli at the drums and percussion, and Artie Roth, bassist extraordinaire, for Second Moment, and a composition by Artie Roth for the album Resonance, the Artie Roth Quartet, on Three Pines Records. Well, this one comes from Blue Note, an important recording for Walter Smith III, Taylor Eiste, Matt Stevens, Arish Rockhaven, Kendrick Scott, and Walter. At the saxophone on Mother, Stands for Comfort, a Kate Bush composition.

0: Dazzle, one of the important night spots in Denver, Colorado, and Josh Quinlan there on Dazzle Recordings. Josh was a big part of that Dazzle recording thing. I haven't seen one for a few years. This one from 2013 at Brazil. Matt Smiley, Ben Markley, and Josh Quinlan on one called Waltz for Heinrich.
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Coming up, the most recorded bassist of all time, covering Fletcher Henderson's Soft Winds, one of those modern free-thinking numbers from the big band era of the 1930s. Speaking of the 1930s, jamming at 627. The 627 local became a beautiful night spot in Kansas City that goes all night long. It's called the Foundation, the Musicians Foundation. If you ever come here and you feel like blowing your horn at 4 or 5 in the morning, that's the place. Jamming at 627, Rod Fleeman at the guitar, preceded by Gabriel Lachin and A Mother's Love. Here's Soft Winds.

0: recorded August the 3rd, 2019 at the Newport Jazz Festival. It's Soft Winds from Ron Carter. It's music from the movie Finding the Right Notes. Ron Carter, Russell Malone, Donald Vega on In-N-Out Records.
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0: There's a great reason to take care of every source of clear water. Dave Liebman's at the sax and Michael Feinberg at the bass, and the water spirit brought us here. The water spirit will take us home.

Don Alico from Nashville, Tennessee, these days. The album's called Growth. I'm David Bassey. I've played all these cuts so far. They all sound great to me. For The Vulnerable, this time with Rod Magaha, Jonathan Wires, Marcus Finney at the drums, and Don Alico at the bass clarinet this time. For The Vulnerable,

Coming up, a song called Big Richard. You would think it was a big old burly blues number, wouldn't you? Nope. For the Vulnerable, that's the one we just heard. The cover design and all the art on it is done by trumpeter Rod McGaha, Don Alico at the bass clarinet, and Don's composition for The Vulnerable. The album's called Growth. It's a self-produced disc recorded in Nashville at Studio Nashville, July 26th and 28th of 2022. Here's Big Richard. Eric Alexander, the tenor saxophonist, switches to the alto and pays tribute to his father, Big Richard.

0: album's called The Heavy Hitters, and the song Big Richard, from Eric Alexander, Mike LaDon, and more. Preceding that, Don Alico and his album Growth.
1: The refined electroacoustic sound of space music composer Michael Stearns. Just one of the unusual artists you'll hear every week on Hearts of Space. I'm Stephen Hill. Join me for an uninterrupted hour of ambient space and contemplative music from around the world and across the centuries on Hearts of Space.

Quincy's tune, Fallen Feathers, up next. That's one called Wanderlust. Nadja Norris at the Flugelhorn on Tapestry Records and Jazz Road. Recorded between May 14th and 28th of 2022. That's a recording session I would have loved to be a part of, or just to be in the room and watch all these beautiful musicians do their thing. Felipe Salas, Interconnections Ensemble, and an album called Home is Here. Fallen Feathers. This one comes from Jason Marshall at the baritone sax. New Beginnings with a fine trio, too.

0: Joni Pilato, singer-songwriter, and Don't Ever Look for Love, with Farid Haik at the guitar. The album is called Accidental Melody, and it's on Southport Records. And that's Joni's wonderful little record label in Chicago.
1: Hey there, I'm Paul Ingles. Now, how does this sound? A weekly hour-long radio show that offers a deep-dive documentary into one of the iconic music artists of all time, like the Beatles, Rolling Stones, Bob Dylan, Paul Simon, Otis Redding, Bonnie Raitt, or maybe an interview with some under-the-radar talents, or occasionally just a fun-themed music mix. 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

Being a child of the 60s, I'm always looking for great versions of Imagine by John Lennon. Well, there's one. Coming up, Tommy Flanagan's Minor Mishap. I'm always thinking, well, here's going to be a really great version of John Lennon's Imagine. And then I listen and I think, oh, no, it's not. But this time, I was pleasantly surprised. Thomas Fahlesbach at the bass, Justin Coughlin at the piano. Danish Rain is the album on Storyville Records. How beautiful. Before that, Front Row Family, Thomas Marriott's composition, and another great composition, Ray Vegas at the trumpet, so is Thomas, and then Orrin Evans in a great trio. For the 23 release, East-West Trumpet Summit. Hey, let's listen to trombonist Alton Sinclair, and a cool pick for a song. Tommy Flanagan, one of those guys that recorded with all kind of different people, and then had a few gem albums himself and some great compositions. Minor Mishap.

0: Nelson Sinclair, the trombonist, with Diego Rivera at the tenor and soprano, Patrick Cornelius at the alto saxophone and flute, all produced by Mark Free on Positone.
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0: Here's a song called Reversal of Fortune from March of 2016 on Origin Records, Trumpet Ship from Thomas Marriott, Orrin Evans, Lucas Curtis, and drummer Mark Whitfield Jr. Let's take a moment to listen to Reversal of Fortune.

That's Samara Joy and the song Nostalgia, The Day I Knew. And coming up next, it's saxophonist Ray Blue. Hashtag People, with Alvester Garnett playing the drums, bassist Essiet Essiet, and pianist Shar Bradway.

0: Pianist Ron Albright's composition, Sweet Pumpkin, Samara Joy, from her sensational album from 2022, now being released in an expanded version by Verve Records. And Ron Albright, the accompanist with Sarah Vaughan for many, many years, and a song that's been recorded by a few people before, but boy, Samara Joy taking it out of the park with her album Linger of While. In between two from Samara Joy, there was one from saxophonist Ray Blue. Hashtag People is the title of his album. And the song that we heard is Hard Times, another song that's been recorded again and again, and a cool version of it from Ray Blue on Jazz Heads Records.
1: Hi, this is Nick Forster. Every week in E-Town, we bring together musicians from a wide range of styles for some great live performances and conversation. And we also present the Achievement Award to someone doing outstanding work in their communities. It's an hour of uplifting stories and music each week on E-Town.

Up next, the Portuguese word for rascal, malandrino, from Diego Figueiredo. We just heard The Promised Land, a large work for pianist, composer, and arranger, Stephen Fiveke, a celebrated cat he is, and a young guy, too, and doing a fine job with the big band these days. Catalyst is the title of the disc on La Reserve and Bandstand. Stephen Fiveke is featured at the piano on that one, and the guitarist is Lucas Pino. The rhythm section includes Dan Chmielewski at the bass, Brian Carter at the drums, Jimmy McBride at the drums. Alex Wentz, did I say Alex? I believe I did. Lots of cool musicians joining Stephen Fiveke. Well, here's Malandrino, and this one comes from Diego Figueiredo on Arbor's Jazz, and a tribute, really, this entire release to clarinetist and saxophonist Ken Popowski, who's had some setbacks with his health in the past couple of years, and a good friend of Diego. Malandrino.

0: A straightforward and simple album from John Cowart's trio, Pride and Joy, the title of the album, with Brian Blade at the drums and John Patitucci playing the bass. That one, entitled Honest Man, composed by John Cowart, in memory of Ellis Marsalis, a good honest man. Lecoq Records.
1: Even ancient music from centuries ago can sound fresh and alive, even contemporary. Every week on Sunday Baroque, you can hear a variety of modern performers treat the music as a living art form and put their unique imaginative stamp on music from the 18th century and earlier. I'm Suzanne Bona, and I hope you can join me for Sunday Baroque.

Up next, vibraphonist Matthias Lepree on Summit Records in 2004. You'd Be So Nice to Come Home To. It's a Jeff Hamilton trio with Rhett Holloway at the tenor saxophone. Nothing finer than that combination. Open Art is the record label. And Jackie Ryan's Best Of Love Songs, and love songs that she put together with Ernie Watts, Red, John Mayer, Tamir, and so on and so forth over the years. Preceding that, one from 1954, Clark Terry joining Jimmy Hamilton for Blues for Clarinet, a composition by Ellingtonite Jimmy Hamilton, with Ellingtonite Clark Terry, Sweet But Hot. And this particular version on Drive Archive, a nice clean copy of a 1954 release called Sweet But Hot. Here's Chime Trance from vibraphonist Matthias Lepree with Mark Turner and Kong Vu. Thomas Nieland opens it up on the bass.

0: Matthias LaBrie from 2004, MATTHIASLUPRI.com. And a cool band. The album is entitled Transition Sonic and the song Chime Trance.
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0: and you know it's a predator. It's brilliant and boiled down to absolutely nothing. Williamson had a very successful career as a young man, working in television, things like Lost in Space and The Land of the Giants and stuff like that. So he'd learnt very early on to write economic music. With a film like Spielberg's Close Encounters of the Third Kind, the first job he did, I think, was to find the awe that was necessary for us to understand the effect of aliens being discovered for the first time. Williams sat at his piano and played combination after combination after combination of those five notes. And it's the one part of the film that everybody can hum. So Williams' approach to space, I think, is fascinating. The way that he handles the huge amounts of the sort of darkness and the unknown of deep space in something like Star Wars, where after we've had that enormous opening title with the roller for Star Wars, we go into space with this kind of strange, tinkly world, which is very much 19th century. It's almost like ballet music. And it takes us out into space, but finds space fascinating and awe-inspiring and extraordinary. With E.T., he takes a single idea of one alien who is stranded, who has to be helped, and he turns that sense of distance, the famous line, of course, E.T., phone home. Williams' music immediately links us and E.T. as an outsider, as someone who needs help, with this idea of a vast unknown expanse. The imaginary unknown. He can suggest enormous depths of strangeness and the supernatural behind ordinary natural things. And that works for E.T., it works for Close Encounters, it particularly works when Indy is deep in the tomb in Raiders of the Lost Ark. He is beginning to step into a world which is tied in with magic and with strange ancient powers. He and Spielberg have been bosom buddies for all of that time they've been together. They've made 30 films together. They have offices pretty much adjoining on the studio lot, and Spielberg utterly relies on him. Jaws, the shark, didn't work in Jaws, but Williams' music absolutely made us believe it did. And ever since then, I think that's what Spielberg has been going to Williams for.
1: What a brilliant partnership there. Neil Brand, the film composer, historian and critic, talking about the brilliant relationship between John Williams and Steven Spielberg. Thanks for listening to The Newsroom with me, Ankur Desai, and from the rest of the team. Enjoy your day.
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4: This is the BBC World Service, and coming up after the news, the global story. If you were offered tens of thousands of dollars in interest-free loans in exchange for having children, would you do it? That's the offer from the government of Hungary in an effort to confront the country's chronic underpopulation. But do any of these policies actually work? Join me, Tristan Redman, in 2 minutes.
5: BBC News with Tom Sanders. Three Iranian oil tankers have passed through a US blockade in the Strait of Hormuz for the first time in 2 months. It comes as Tehran and Washington prepare to formally sign an agreement aimed at ending their war. The International Energy Agency says oil stocks in OECD

0: Live from NPR News in Washington, I'm Dave Mattingly. President Trump says the full text of the agreement between the U.S. and Iran to end the war will be made public within the next few days. The president made that pledge yesterday while attending the G7 summit in the French Alps. The memorandum of understanding is to be formally signed Friday in Geneva. The G7 wraps up today. No changes in interest rates are expected to be announced today when the Federal Reserve wraps up its latest policy meeting. NPR's Scott Horsley says the central bank is wrestling with the highest inflation in the U.S. economy in more than 3 years, fueled by the war.
1: A wartime spike in energy prices has pushed inflation up to 4.2%. But the Fed's main tool for battling price hikes, higher interest rates, would do little to address the supply shock caused by the U.S. war with Iran. So, for now, Fed policymakers are expected to sit tight. President Trump wants the central bank to lower interest rates, and he chose the new Fed chairman, Kevin Warsh, with that goal in mind. Warsh meets with reporters this afternoon for the first time since taking over at the central bank. Warsh's colleagues on the rate-setting committee will also offer an updated forecast of where they think prices and interest rates are headed for the rest of the year. Scott Horsley, NPR News, Washington.
0: The National Weather Service has issued flood watches and warnings from southeast Texas to Georgia. This is NPR News. Thousands of people near Spokane, Washington are under evacuation orders because of a wildfire that broke out there yesterday. Fire officials say more than 2,300 homes and other buildings are affected. Some have been destroyed. No injuries are reported. Red flag warnings are in effect in more than a half dozen states in the western U.S. They include areas of Washington, Oregon, Idaho, Utah, and Colorado. The summer wildfire season is expected to be hotter than normal in Idaho and Montana. That's according to NOAA's Climate Prediction Center. Laura's Lauren Patterson reports fire

Good morning. It is 6:19. This is member-supported North State Public Radio. I'm Eric Adams. Government agencies are using artificial intelligence to make consequential decisions about the lives of Californians. That's according to a new report from the state's Department of Technology. CalMatters reports the state identified 6 high-risk systems, including tools to flag possible unemployment fraud, predict whether incarcerated people will reoffend, and detect when college students use generative AI. State law requires California to disclose those systems every year. Looking at the weather, hot and sunny again throughout the North State. Temperatures in Chico, a high of 97 degrees and a low of 66. In Redding, a high of 101 and a low of 73. And coming up, El Nino is back. But will it help or hurt the North State fire season? We'll have more coming up in about 10 minutes. Stay with us.

0: Live from NPR News in Washington, I'm Dave Mattingly. Leaders at the G7 summit in the French Alps are endorsing President Trump's agreement to end the war with Iran. It's scheduled to be signed in Geneva on Friday at a formal ceremony. The U.S. delegation will be led by Vice President Vance. The memorandum of understanding is expected to result in the reopening of the Strait of Hormuz and an end to the U.S. naval blockade of Iranian ports. That would be followed by 60 days of negotiations over Iran's nuclear program. Canadian Prime Minister Mark Carney says Ottawa is imposing new sanctions on Russia. He announced them at the G7, as Dan Karpinchuk reports.
1: The announcement came after Carney's meeting on the sidelines of the summit with Ukrainian President Volodymyr Zelensky. He said Ottawa and Kyiv are working more closely on the production of drones together, and the next stage of that is coming up for discussion. Carney also condemned Russia's latest attack on Kyiv, including the strike on the Pechersk Lavra Monastery. So far, Canada has provided more than $2.8 billion in military aid to Ukraine and imposed sanctions against more than 3,400 individuals and entities, as well as 600 vessels. The new package targets another 162 individuals, entities, and vessels in what Ottawa has described as assets of the Russian war machine. For NPR News, I'm Dan Karpinchuk in Toronto.
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2: For NPR News, I'm Eric Adams. People visiting Sycamore Pool in Lower Bidwell Park will see more warning signs about bacteria in the water. This follows last year's E. coli outbreak. Jarrett Bowden is Butte County's public health officer. He says the city of Chico is trying to give people better information so they can decide if they want to swim.
3: In the past, those signs may have not been used as frequently. This year, they're making a really good effort of making sure those signs are clearly visible.
2: Bowden says if the dangerous strain of E. coli linked to last year's illnesses is detected again, public health could become more actively involved. He says no swimming warnings would also be posted. Most E. coli found in the creek is harmless, but Bowden says when bacteria levels are elevated, young children and people with weakened immune systems may want to stay out of the water. NSPR reached out to the city, but didn't receive a response before deadline. El Niño is here, and the National Oceanic and Atmospheric Administration says it's expected to strengthen into winter. Daniel Swain is a climate scientist in the University of California Agriculture and Natural Resources Division.

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1: 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I'm Elisa Tausi with North State Public Radio. 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
2: Best-selling author Stefan Telte has written the incredible true story of American archaeologists who went undercover as spies during World War II to protect the treasures of ancient Greece. I'm Nancy Wigman. Join me this week for a conversation with Stefan Telte about his book, The American School of Spies.
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5: Good morning, Amy Martinez. It's hard to imagine there's anything that Lionel Messi has not done on a football pitch, but there was one thing, a hat trick in the World Cup. Emphasis on was, because yesterday, La Pulga Atomico found the back of the net three times in defending champ Argentina's match against Algeria. Now, if that wasn't impressive enough, Messi also tied the record for most career goals in the World Cup. He's got 16, and this year's World Cup is just getting started. It's Morning Edition.
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7: It's Morning Edition from NPR News. I'm Leila Fadel.
5: And I'm A. Martinez. The director of the FBI is describing a plot to attack Sunday's UFC event at the White House. Kash Patel first said on social media Tuesday that agents had foiled the plan and arrested multiple people. One suspect allegedly said the group intended to detonate drones over the crowd and then shoot people as they fled. A Secret Service official said that it was a serious threat and other suspects were still at large. Then Vice President J.D. Vance downplayed the threat on Fox News.
8: I found out about this like the president for the first time this morning. And it turns out the plot was like not that advanced. They weren't in town. They had not really done that much planning.
5: Joining us to discuss this is former Homeland Security official Juliet Kayyem, who writes the Substack newsletter Early Warning. So, Juliet, when you think about what the FBI alleges and then how Vice President Vance talked about it, I mean, how would you assess the threat?
9: Well, what we know is that at least five men have been arrested, and this was from California, Missouri, Nebraska, Ohio, and they appear to have been on a Signal chat discussing these sort of grandiose plans for a massive terror attack. They did not appear to have the capacity, did not appear to be imminent. And one of the mothers, this was not something the FBI found out. One of the mothers had come forward and said her son was acting in a weird way and was threatening to do something and had sort of hooked up with some other guys on Signal to plan something nefarious. So there was thoughts of it. There was discussion of it amongst this group, but there was absolutely no imminency. And we know that because, for example, the president and the vice president were not told about it. And generally, if there is a real terrorist threat or terrorist attack attempt against where they are, they would have been notified and there would have been changes to the security protocol for the UFC event.
5: So what do you think accounts for the disconnect seemingly between what the Secret Service is saying and what their bosses are saying?
9: I know. We're both laughing because it's like the first time you might just blame it on the fact that Kash Patel, you know, really didn't have any experience to be the director of the FBI. But we're a year and a half into this administration. This is probably the sixth or seventh time that Kash Patel aggressively, sometimes erroneously and often prematurely, as he did in this case, tweets out an ongoing investigation. At best, these are just silly, and he looks sort of immature and unable to control his emotions. But at worst, and we see that in this case, the information can disrupt an ongoing investigation. Look, the Secret Service has two roles. One is the one that we tend to know, which is they protect our VIPs, protect the constitutional order and the president and the vice president. A second role they have is investigations of these threats. And it does appear that there was an ongoing investigation because there were other people on this Signal chat. We'd want to identify who they are and determine that they weren't a threat to the president or anyone else. I don't understand why it's still happening, except his desire to sort of promote what the FBI is doing. And I'll be honest with you, I've never seen the Secret Service essentially in their press conference say the FBI was wrong to do this. They said it in code, but anyone listening understood that they were not happy.
5: Wow. Julia Kayyem leads the Homeland Security Project at Harvard University. Juliet, as always, thank you very much.
9: Thank you so much.

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1: And it is 7:19. This is member-supported North State Public Radio. I'm Eric Adams. CAL FIRE has now suspended residential burn permits across the North State. The latest suspension starts today in Lassen, Modoc, and Plumas counties. The agency says dead grass and hot, dry conditions are increasing fire danger. Residential outdoor burning of landscape debris is no longer allowed in affected areas, but CAL FIRE says it may still issue restricted temporary permits for essential burns, including agriculture, land management, and fire training. Looking at the weather, hot and sunny again. Temperatures in Chico, a high of 97 degrees and a low of 66. In Redding, a high of 101 and a low of 73. And in Hamilton Branch, a high of 89 and a low of 54. And coming up, a strengthening El Nino could bring unusual storms to Northern California, with mixed results for fire season. We'll have more on that story in about 10 minutes. Stay with us.

0: Live from NPR News in Washington, I'm Dave Mattingly. A judge in New York City says Luigi Mangione's lawyers plan to argue the 28-year-old was suffering from extreme emotional disturbance when the CEO of United Healthcare was shot and killed. Mangione has pleaded not guilty to state and federal charges stemming from the shooting of Brian Thompson outside a hotel in Midtown Manhattan in December of 2024. There are now more than 4,000 National Guard troops deployed on the streets of Washington, D.C. The federal government announced a surge ahead of America's 250th anniversary celebration, as NPR's Kat Lonsdorf reports.
1: Around 1,200 troops from dozens of states have been added to President Trump's Washington, D.C. National Guard deployment in recent weeks, and hundreds more are expected by July 4th. Trump deployed the Guard in August of last year as part of an effort to fight crime and beautify the city. Crime was already trending down before Trump got into office, and the National Guard has no arresting power. Troops, many of whom are armed, are mainly performing patrols around the city, making their presence known in residential areas, parks, and metro stops. According to an estimate by the nonpartisan Congressional Budget Office, the current deployment in D.C. costs around $2.4 million a day. Kat Lonsdorf, NPR News, Washington.
0: On Wall Street, the Dow is up 235 points. This is NPR News.
2: For NPR News, I'm Eric Adams. Weather forecasters say El Niño is underway, and it could become very strong by winter. But what does that mean for fire season in the North State? NPR's Andre Bayek explains.
3: El Niño is a climate pattern where unusually warm water in the Pacific Ocean can influence weather around the world and make it stormier in some regions. Daniel Swain is a climate scientist with UC Agriculture and Natural Resources. He said on his Weather West blog that the shift could increase the likelihood of late summer and fall storms in Northern California and the Sierra Nevada.
4: If we're lucky, those will defuse fire season. If we're unlucky, those could lead to dry lightning events and spark a bunch of fires. So it could go either way.
3: Federal fire forecasters say much of the North State could see more large fires than usual from July through September. They say vegetation is drying out early, and heat, wind, and lightning could help fires spread. In Chico, I'm Andre Bayek.
2: People visiting Sycamore Pool in Lower Bidwell Park will see more warning signs about bacteria in the water. This follows last year's E. coli outbreak. Jarrett Bowden is Butte County's public health officer. He says the city of Chico is trying to give people better information so they can decide if they want to swim.
5: In the past, those signs may have not been used as frequently. This year, they're making a really good effort of making sure those signs are clearly visible.
2: Bowden says if the dangerous strain of E. coli linked to last year's illnesses is detected again, public health could become more actively involved. He says no swimming warnings would also be posted. Most E. coli found in the creek is harmless, but Bowden says when bacteria levels are elevated, young children and people with weakened immune systems may want to

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1: 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The time is 8:19. I'm Eric Adams. Two more offices under the U.S. Department of Education will soon be moved to other federal agencies in a shakeup that could affect oversight for about 20,000 North State students with disabilities. The Trump administration said yesterday that special education programs will now be under Health and Human Services, and civil rights enforcement will be moved to the Justice Department. The administration says services won't be disrupted. Advocates say it's an attempt to chip away at public education. Looking at weather today, hot and sunny again. Temperatures in Chico, a high of 97 and a low of 66. In Redding, a high of 101 and a low of 73. And in Robbins, a high of 94 and a low of 57. And El Nino is back, but will it help or hurt the North State fire season? We'll have more coming up in 10 minutes. Stay tuned.

0: Live from NPR News, I'm Lakshmi Singh. President Trump and Prime Minister Narendra Modi are publicly expressing solidarity despite the strains the U.S. war with Iran has had on India's energy sector. At the G7 summit in France, Modi praised Trump over the U.S.'s memorandum of understanding with Iran. He also referenced security concerns affecting mariners trapped by blockades in the Strait of Hormuz due to the war. They include three Indian citizens killed in a U.S. strike on an Iranian tanker last week. Here's Modi, heard through an interpreter.
1: Mr. President, you are aware across the world, Indian seafarers in hundreds of thousands are working and they're performing their duties across global maritime trade routes, including the Strait of Hormuz, and their safety is of utmost importance to us.
0: The text of the 14-point agreement toward ending hostilities with Iran is not yet public. President Trump says it is not finalized as yet. Hours earlier, the president took to social media and suggested holding up the start of Jay Clayton's confirmation hearing today for Director of National Intelligence. He voiced frustration over the expiration of FISA and lack of votes for a stricter voter ID bill. However, the chair of the Senate Select Committee on Intelligence, Republican Tom Cotton, says the hearing will move forward. 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
2: For NSPR News, I'm Eric Adams. People visiting Sycamore Pool in Lower Bidwell Park will see more warning signs about bacteria in the water. This follows last year's E. coli outbreak. Jarrett Bowden is Butte County's public health officer. He says the city of Chico is trying to give people better information so they can decide if they want to swim.
3: In the past, those signs may have not been used as frequently. This year, they're making a really good effort of making sure those signs are clearly visible.
2: Bowden says if the dangerous strain of E. coli linked to last year's illnesses is detected again, public health could become more actively involved. He says no swimming warnings would also be posted. Most E. coli found in the creek is harmless, but Bowden says when bacteria levels are elevated, young children and people with weakened immune systems may want to stay out of the water. NSPR reached out to the city but did not receive a response before deadline. Weather forecasters say El Niño is underway, and it could become very strong by winter. But what does that mean for fire season in the North State? NSPR's Andre Bayek explains.
4: El Niño is a climate pattern where unusually warm water in the Pacific Ocean can influence weather around the world and make it stormier in some regions. Daniel Swain is a climate scientist with UC Agriculture and Natural Resources. He said on his Weather West blog that the shift could increase the likelihood of late summer and fall storms in Northern California and the Sierra Nevada.
5: If we're lucky, those will defuse fire season. If we're unlucky, those could lead to dry lightning events and spark a bunch of fires. So it could go either way.
4: Federal fire forecasters say much of the North State could see more large fires than usual from July through September. They say vegetation is drying out early and heat, wind, and lightning could help fires spread. In Chico, I'm Andre Bayek.
2: Cal Fire has now suspended residential burn permits across the North State. The latest suspension starts today in Lassen, Modoc, and Plumas counties. The agency says dead grass and hot, dry conditions are increasing fire danger. Residential outdoor burning of landscape debris is no longer allowed in affected areas. But Cal Fire says it may still issue restricted temporary permits for essential burns, including agriculture, land management, and fire training. And coming up, a new state report shows artificial intelligence is already shaping some consequential government decisions. We'll have more in 10 minutes. For

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2: Best-selling author Stefan Talty has written the incredible true story of American archaeologists who went undercover as spies during World War II to protect the treasures of ancient Greece. I'm Nancy Wiegman. 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
5: Good morning, Amy Martinez. It's hard to imagine there's anything that Lionel Messi has not done on a football pitch, but there was one thing, a hat trick in the World Cup. Emphasis on was, because yesterday, La Pulga Atomico found the back of the net three times in defending champ Argentina's match against Algeria. Now, if that wasn't impressive enough, Messi also tied the record for most career goals in the World Cup. He's got 16, and this year's World Cup is just getting started. It's Morning Edition.
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7: It's Morning Edition from NPR News. I'm Leila Fadel.
5: And I'm A. Martinez. The director of the FBI is describing a plot to attack Sunday's UFC event at the White House. Kash Patel first said on social media Tuesday that agents had foiled the plan and arrested multiple people. One suspect allegedly said the group intended to detonate drones over the crowd and then shoot people as they fled. A Secret Service official said that it was a serious threat and other suspects were still at large. Then Vice President J.D. Vance downplayed the threat on Fox News.
8: I found out about this like the president for the first time this morning. And it turns out the plot was like not that advanced. They weren't in town. They had not really done that much planning.
5: Joining us to discuss this is former Homeland Security official Juliette Kayyem, who writes the Substack newsletter Early Warning. So, Juliette, when you think about what the FBI alleges and then how Vice President Vance talked about it, I mean, how would you assess the threat?
9: Well, what we know is that at least five men have been arrested, and this was from California, Missouri, Nebraska, Ohio, and they appear to have been on a Signal chat discussing these sort of grandiose plans for a massive terror attack. They did not appear to have the capacity, did not appear to be imminent. And one of the mothers, this was not something the FBI found out. One of the mothers had come forward and said her son was acting in a weird way and was threatening to do something and had sort of hooked up with some other guys on Signal to plan something nefarious. So there was thoughts of it. There was discussion of it amongst this group, but there was absolutely no imminency. And we know that because, for example, the president and the vice president were not told about it. And generally, if there is a real terrorist threat or terrorist attack attempt against where they are, they would have been notified and there would have been changes to the security protocol for the UFC event.
5: So what do you think accounts for the disconnect seemingly between what the Secret Service is saying and what their bosses are saying?
9: I know. We're both laughing because it's like the first time you might just blame it on the fact that Kash Patel, you know, really didn't have any experience to be the director of the FBI. But we're a year and a half into this administration. This is probably the sixth or seventh time that Kash Patel aggressively, sometimes erroneously and often prematurely, as he did in this case, tweets out an ongoing investigation. At best, these are just silly, and he looks sort of immature and unable to control his emotions. But at worst, and we see that in this case, the information can disrupt an ongoing investigation. Look, the Secret Service has two roles. One is the one that we tend to know, which is they protect our VIPs, protect the constitutional order and the president and the vice president. A second role they have is investigations of these threats. And it does appear that there was an ongoing investigation because there were other people on the Signal chat. We'd want to identify who they are and determine that they weren't a threat to the president or anyone else. I don't understand why it's still happening, except his desire to sort of promote what the FBI is doing. And I'll be honest with you, I've never seen the Secret Service essentially in their press conference say the FBI was wrong to do this. They said it in code, but anyone listening understood that they were not happy.
5: Wow. Julia Kayyem leads the Homeland Security Project at Harvard University. Julia, as always, thank you very much.
9: Thank you so much.

0: not a lot of songs bring up fascists and also sound, I don't know, a little hopeful. I mean, is this song central to the message, you think, of the Mermaid Avenue project?
1: I think that there had to be some politics in there. You know, Woody wrote that song in the 1940s, and those fascists are still out there. Every generation has to find a way to fight them. And it's great to know that there are songs, there's art, there's culture that you can utilize from people who fought fascists before and defeated them. And
2: we're heading. And she was brilliant at it. She actually outperformed the British, who had been there for decades. So the thing that was to her disadvantage was she was a sensitive person. So she was hearing these horror stories day after day. And she began to really empathize with the Greeks and what they were going through. And yeah, later in the war, she was so disturbed by the starvation she was hearing about, she started to organize food packets to go into the country. And when they weren't enough, or when some agency dropped out, she would just draw on her own bank account. And, you know, she was also a rich woman at the time, and she would pay for the things herself, just basic staples. So to me, a heroic character, she was paid only a secretary's wage for work that she did that many times surpassed the men on the Greek desk, never really recognized. But I hope the book does make her name a little bit more familiar to Americans.
3: My guest is Stefan Talti. The book is The American School of Spies. And the question I haven't asked you yet about the Greek desk. And what was the Greek desk?
2: So that was the intelligence networks centered on Greece. Many of the spies, many of the archaeologists were working around Greece. They couldn't go in country. They would have been recognized. They didn't speak, good enough Greek to sort of blend in with the native population. So they worked out of Turkey and Cyprus and things like that. And what they were doing was they were getting intelligence out and they were getting arms and commandos in. So Rodney Young became not only a spy master, but he was sort of invented his own merchant marine. He had to buy these boats to get into the Greek ports, buy engines, buy fuel. At one point, he joked that somebody was going to request a baby elephant at one point. Like the demands on his supplies was so great. They were getting intelligence out of Greece to tell the Allied bombers where to bomb. And they were getting Greek-American commandos who were volunteers from places like Chicago and New York and L.A., 18- and 19-year-old first-generation kids who went in, and those guys were the point of the spear. Acting on Rodney Young's intelligence, they would go and they would, they would shoot up trains or they would blow up train tracks to stop the Germans from advancing and in many ways from going to the continent after D-Day. That was one of the big stories of the Greek desk. Once D-Day hit, Germany was pulling all its troops towards France to stop the invasion. And the Greek desk was tasked with stopping thousands of German troops leaving Greece and heading to the battlefields to fight Americans and Canadians. And they were very successful at it. So it was a kind of a very varied mission. They were sending bombers in to attack, German shipping. They were trying to prevent these German troops from going to France. And they were just generally keeping an eye on Greece and what the Germans were doing there.
3: Well, there is somebody who helped out with the cause. His nickname was Yanis. He was from Chicago, but his parents were Greek immigrants. And who was this?
2: He was an ordinary guy who volunteered to be a Greek-American commando. And he was so good at it, he became a captain. So they shipped over and they got into Greece by boat and by parachute. And he led a unit of about 25 guys roaming the countryside, hitting German targets. And one of the most moving things for me in the book, he's gone now, but I was able to sort of get a memoir that he'd written. And he talked about the partisans who acted as the guides for the Greek Americans. They would take them, through the countryside, avoiding the Germans. And at one point they came on this huge mound in a village in Greece and asked what it was. And it was a mass grave of villagers who had been slain for resisting the Germans. And when he got back to

0: his, you know, back to Chicago, Gennaris wrote a will saying, I don't want to be buried in America. I want to be buried next to that mass grave because these are my people and these are the people I swore to protect. And I want to sort of, you know, spend eternity with them.
1: And again, that his name was John Gennaris, and he went by nickname Yanis. Now, since you mentioned his being a commando, I was fascinated by the kind of tools, if you want to call them tools, that the commandos used. In fact, I don't know if you even remember all these tools. So I'm going to ask you if you will read what you wrote in your book, all these different devices that the commandos had at their disposal. Would you read that from your book?
0: Sure. I've just found the passage, so let me look. Okay. Here we go. The men each carried a comb that contained a file that could be used for sawing through a fuse or, if they were captured, for cutting a rope around their hands. In their packs were handkerchiefs that, when dipped in water, revealed a map of Greece printed in invisible ink. Their wool pants had one fly button that, when the cover was popped, revealed itself to be a compass. And secreted in the heel of one of their boots was an escape kit, gold sovereigns that could be used to buy food or to bribe Greek policemen while the men were hiding. The final item was the most ambitious, a ballpoint pen that didn't write, but instead shot a single 22 caliber. The kit expressed the OSS's concern that a fair number of commandos would be captured in action.
1: This is my guest, Stefan Talti. He's a New York Times bestselling author, and he was just reading from his book, The American School of Spies, The Archaeologists Who Fought the Nazis and Saved the Treasures of Ancient Greece. And it sounds hard to believe. And men also had to be in fantastic shape. You talk about them marching for hours and followed by mules toting 300 pounds of explosive. Oh, gosh. Weren't you rather surprised at how willing these men were to do the things that they did?
0: You know, it's interesting. The Greek-American commandos were known for their enthusiasm and their esprit de corps. Growing up Greek in America in the 1930s was not an easy thing. There was a lot of discrimination. Many of the men who volunteered had, you know, seen their parents rejected from housing because they were Greek or denied a job. So a lot of them wanted to prove to America that they were just as tough and just as worthy of citizenship as anybody else. So I'm not really surprised they were going back to defend their homeland against fascists. You know, they all went to Greek school. They went to Greek churches. The Greek community was very tight knit. So there was an absolute pride in going to represent your nation and fighting Hitler. As far as the physical part, yeah, I was stunned by the training. I'm not sure I could get through it even, you know, when I was 20. But the thing about Greece at the time was the Germans controlled the towns and sort of the lowlands, and the partisans, the Greek rebels, controlled the hills and the mountains. So they had to be ready to go and, you know, climb those slopes. They trained in Colorado to mimic the landscape of Greece, and it really paid off because they could march 20, 30 miles in a night, hit a target, and turn around and march back. So they needed to be in that good a shape.
1: Well, there is another person whose story is interesting, and this was Cornelia. Who was she?
0: Well, Cornelia was just an ordinary secretary, a German-American working in the embassy in Turkey, where there was an important spy working for the Germans. His name was Agent Cicero, and he was kind of a butler to the ambassador, the British ambassador at the time, and had access to all the man's papers. So the ambassador was getting telegrams about, you know, Stalin's latest thinking or what Churchill wanted to do. And he was copying these down. He was sending them right to Berlin and to Hitler and his lieutenants. And in fact, the information was so good and there was so much of it that Hitler began to doubt that Agent Cicero was not a double agent. They didn't know whether to trust his information. And Cornelia had found out, just through her own investigations, who the real Agent Cicero was. And had she fallen into German hands, she would have probably been tortured and revealed that Agent Cicero was legitimate. He was not a double agent. So all the information he was passing, especially about D-Day, would have been accepted. And D-Day would have been a different story because Cicero knew where it was happening. He knew it was going to happen in Normandy. He knew the date it was going to happen. So it would have been, you know, a complete slaughter on the beaches of Omaha in Utah. And the fact that the Cornelia was the key to this led the Greek deaths to try to rescue her and get her out of Turkey before the Germans captured her.
1: And so they had to disguise her.
0: Yes, they dyed her hair. They gave her new clothes and
1: cut off her hair short.
0: Yeah. Yep. It really was out of a Hollywood movie. They were shuffling her in and out of cabs. And they knew the Germans were watching the train stations, but they got her onto a train. And just before it was beginning to leave, they jumped onto another train and went in the opposite direction. So it was very much a Hollywood escape, orchestrated by the Greek desk. Yeah.
1: Something I thought was interesting, too. So they could change her looks, her hair, and her color. But when she started walking away, they recognized her gait, the way she walked.
0: Yeah,
1: recognized her by her walk.
0: Believe it or not, Cicero was just happened to be on the street when she was being brought to one of her hideaways. And he said, oh, my God, that's Cornelia. I know that walk from anywhere. So it really was a close run thing. The Germans had shut down a lot of the sort of exit points for travel. And they desperately wanted to capture her because she was the key to Cicero's authenticity. So they barely got her out of Turkey, and eventually she moved back to America and had a different life.
1: My guest is Stefan Talti, author of The American School of Spies. We'll be back after a short break. 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I'm Nancy Wiegman.
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1: I'm Nancy Wiegman, and you're listening to Nancy's Bookshelf on North State Public Radio. Best-selling author Stefan Talti is telling us the true story of archaeologists who went undercover to protect some of the world's most precious relics. Now, the very first character we meet in your book, in the prologue, the first two words are his name, and he plays a role that he felt so guilty about. And who is this person who was just torn by guilt?
0: His name was Helios Dundalakis, and he was a Greek man who grew up in Crete and volunteered to, you know, to work with the Allies when he was in his early 20s. So the Allies sent him down to Salonika, a city in Greece, and asked him to spy on the local units. And he was very successful. He sent many reports about German shipping, and then the Allies would bomb from the air and stop those ships. Or he would say what units were leaving Greece or coming into Greece. So a very effective spy in the field. And towards the end of the war, I should say first that he was having an amazing war. He was he had plenty of money. He had girlfriends. He had the admiration of his neighbors for spending freely. None of them knew who he really was. But there was one sort of big mission that he was given. After D-Day, the Germans were pulling a lot of men out of Greece, and it became sort of a transit point, Salonika. So they wanted to stop those men before they got to France to fight the Canadians and the Americans. And they gave Helias the job of finding out when they were going to leave. So he reported he had a source. One of his friends had a niece who was dating a German officer. And she told him when they were going to leave. So he passed the information on. And the day of, he saw the bombers go overhead and start hitting Salonika's train station. So he ran down there, sort of excited by this. You know, this was the result of his own intelligence. But when he got there, he saw the bloodshed. He saw the terror in people's eyes because these were not smart bombs. They were also hitting local Greek houses and killing Greeks. And all of a sudden, you know, this war that was so pleasant for him became very real, and he saw the price of it. And he was overwhelmed with guilt. He saw the American airmen who had been captured, the bomber captains, and he wanted to run up and apologize to them. You know, he even felt guilty for these young Germans who were being killed right in front of his eyes. So yeah, that was sort of a hard-hitting moment in the book, because a lot of spies and secret agents, you know, they're far away from the war. They're passing along information, but they're not seeing the actual result of it. So this was when Dundalak is sort of came face to face with what war really is. And yeah, he was appalled.
1: In fact, you say in your book, he felt nauseated. He turned away and began walking home, quote, guilt pervading every fiber of my being. And to realize what he had done, he went up to his room and asked himself what he'd become, why he had, quote, departed from my true nature, a loving, compassionate individual who so enjoyed and valued life. He couldn't believe what had become of him. And when people would congratulate him, he'd say, don't you know, my message cost 3,000 people, soldiers, civilians, their lives. How can I be proud of that? And that's what I found so disturbing, too. How could take the life of a person they never even met? And I was touched by his reaction at costing 3,000 people their lives and not being proud of it.
0: I think it just shows he was a good person. He was a moral person. And the way he eventually justified it to himself was saying, these Germans were going to France to kill Canadians and Americans, people just like me. So had I not done that, you know, the death toll might have been higher in France. I'm not sure he quite ever really accepted that because, you know, those people were far away and he was seeing dead bodies on the street. It's a very different experience. But, yeah, I do think the reaction shows that he was not cold-blooded at all.
1: Well, there's another story that was hard to read, and Janaris suffered a really severe wound. What happened to him?
0: They were attacking a German train that was transporting troops, and he was caught by a bomb, and it hit with shrapnel in the lower part of his body. And his fellow soldiers, he was the captain, his privates thought that he was dead. They left him there on the hill. And he woke up about 5-10 minutes later, realized that he was pretty much surrounded by Germans. So he had to drag himself up the mountain, then down the mountain looking for safety, and was eventually found by two girl shepherdesses. And they helped him, got him to a doctor and things like that. But his injuries were so severe that they thought he was going to die on the way. So he had a really torturous journey out of Greece. They had to sort of transport him by donkey and carry him. It was extremely painful. And he thought he was going to either lose some limbs or he was going to die right there.
1: And this is the guy what?
0: I'm sorry. This is the guy I talked about who wanted to be buried next to the mass grave. So he definitely, mm-hmm. you know, he definitely paid a huge price in the war.
1: Well, it's hard to believe when you're reading what happened to him, why he lost so much blood. How could he possibly survive what he went through? That was really hard to believe that he survived that, dragging himself because where he didn't have plasma or medical supplies. That was rather amazing. So what were the consequences that he suffered after this really long delay of getting help for his wounds?
0: Well, he spent years in an American hospital dealing with the aftermath. Some of his limbs were paralyzed. He had to sort of work them back into, you know, being usable. But I think for him and many of the other people in the story, it was more psychological what they sort of took away from the war. I mean, Rodney Young became a very heavy drinker, would not talk about the war, sort of a true member of the Silent Generation. Dorothy Cox, you know, declined very rapidly. She lost clumps of hair. She felt she was a failing person and that she had not done enough for Greece, and the guilt really weighed on her. So much so that Rodney Young almost sent her back to America for rehab. So I think they bore these psychological scars for the rest of their lives. It's just that Gennaris, the commando, also bore these deep physical scars.
1: And you mentioned Shepherdess, and that was heartwarming because in the middle of all these things that just tear at your heart, here are these shepherdess that fed him, asked him where they were going, and she invited Gennaris to eat with her. And I enjoyed reading about that.
0: Yeah, I think she kind of fell in love with him. And when she learned that he'd been hit and been injured, she marched over mountaintops and carrying some food for him and cared for him until, you know, she could pass him off into the hands of some doctors. The villagers really bonded with the Greek American commandos. They felt that these people were, you know, kind of their children. These were their sons who would come back to help free the homeland. So there was a very deep relationship between the ordinary villagers and these American soldiers.
1: And you mentioned that Rodney and Dorothy kept in 1957, they unearthed something that was not known about before. They made archaeological history by being the first to use an oil rig to drill down to this chamber. So they went back to their archaeological beginnings. So there are parts of your book that make us feel good about it, that they were successful in saving these artifacts for us. But so much of it is just, how can human beings do this to other human beings? I just ask myself that on just about every page. So thank you for writing this book, Stefan.
0: Thank you so much.
1: My guest has been New York Times bestselling author Stefan Talti. His book is The American School of Spies, The Archaeologist Who Fought the Nazis and Saved the Treasures of Ancient Greece. And next we have a segment we call The Writer's Room, and it features writers from around the North State.
5: Warlock, for Bob Weir. Thanks for helping us dance with lightning so rapidly. Our arms stretched, split, and flashed. Clouds we became, balls of gas whose shifted shapes each leapt and tumbled over its own bones. Then we were oaks who embraced the soil that thrived below our restless feet. Vagabonds with roots, that's what we were. We flowed in and out of dreams, then rolled in Earth's embrace. Thanks for the dance. Rambling gang of loners, we came to your feast, thrived as you pulled us into a hug. We sang together and were a choir of hope. Now time is clogged with aching tar. Our whole world wails. Somehow we must get up and dance with wild geese and storms. Paul Belts.
6: The Crossing. I can hear the footsteps sometimes far behind, yet closing. Or maybe I catch a glint of the watch glass from a distant ridge. My pursuer has the patience of one who knows the territory is bounded, the confidence of one who knows he has an ally on the inside. I can no longer quicken my pace. The things I carry, I hope to smuggle out, become lighter over time and more valuable. Memories of love and sorrow refined now into gems. My parents' last words, the people I hoped to offer healing yet wounded instead, are boys tussling like puppies, becoming men who are best friends. How I chose the road less traveled and kept you, my love. Death must take my body, but what of these belongings? Do they make the crossing? How can I know who I am without them? Or perhaps this bright handful has become seeds, hillsides of flowers, waiting for a new earth in which only dying creates the capacity for the dimensions to come. A butterfly alights on my shoulder, then skips away. It is a brilliant blue I've never seen before. I must have entered its home range. Hilary Lindauer Vasey.
7: Fear built home. My first home was built out of love, so I thought. But that love began to crumble and then to rot, leaving nothing but sadness and one tiny tear. So I built once again, but this time with fear. There's a white picket fence surrounding my heart, double locks on the gate that keep us apart. Shades are pulled tight to shut out all chance that maybe someday we'd share a romance. Tear-stained windows fogged over with lies. A dog at my front door barks away the sunrise. The chimney smoke billows with the stench of denials. It's thick and it's heavy and is seen for miles. Up in my attic amid cobwebs and feelings, paranoid passions are chained to the ceiling. Entombed in my cellar, having never been seen, where my hopes and my fantasies cuddle a dream. My first home was built out of love, so I thought. But the love began to crumble and then to rot, leaving nothing but sadness and one tiny tear. So I built once again, but this time with fear. Ronnie Burks.
8: Junction. We agree to meet at the next junction where junction exists. I will look at my trees and you yours. I will look at my feet and you yours. And I will try not to miss your walking company. But here I am, walking. And I will relish in that home for a moment. I will look at my trees, my bark, my bugs, smell my infinitesimal specks of dirt, my evergreen needles suspended, feel my shod feet fall and pick up along my path, dirt be moved. And I will relish in that home for a moment. But we will reconvene and build a makeshift hearth. Perched on our crackling flame, we will tell each other all we saw and felt, thought and believed. And we will relish in that home for a moment. We will roost until the fire dies, the fuel spent. And then we'll pack up in the morning and part to collect more. We will agree to meet at the next junction where junction exists. But here I am walking. Emma Miller.
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15: And I'm Scott Tong. This is Here and Now. Coming up, President Trump says he's not proceeding with his latest pick for intelligence chief. And he wants Congress to change voting rules before this fall's election. Also, how an obscure oil company is helping the administration undo pollution rules.
16: What matters is not whether a policy makes sense from an energy and a climate perspective. It's if you support the president and if you support the wider project of let's deregulate everything.
14: And we ask a Smithsonian curator about one of John Coltrane's tenor saxophones. What does it tell us about jazz and the history of America? Coming up here and now.
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17: Live from NPR News in Washington, I'm Lakshmi Singh. President Trump is rounding out his time at the G7 summit in France, where the U.S.'s preliminary deal with Iran to end the war was top of mind. The president went through some of the details of that agreement in a press conference today. NPR's Deepa Shivaram has more.
18: President Trump laid out some of the broad strokes of his preliminary agreement with Iran at the press conference. Trump said Iran will, quote, work closely with the U.S. to turn over the enriched nuclear material that's buried in facilities deep in the earth.
19: When we have a chance, we'll do it. But in the meantime, we have cameras on every inch of it. Nobody can do it. And if they do, we'll hit them with Patriots. That's all.
18: He said the two sides would begin the technical discussions on the nuclear issues immediately. Any economic relief for Iran as a result of the deal, Trump said, will be based on merit, and it won't come from the U.S., though he says other nations may be able to invest in Iran. Deepa Shivaram, NPR News.
17: The Federal Reserve has voted to hold its benchmark interest rates steady. The decision comes as other central banks around the world have been raising rates in response to a wartime jump in energy prices. The new chairman of the Federal Reserve, Kevin Warsh, is set to hold his first news conference this afternoon since taking charge of the central bank. A tropical storm brewing off the Gulf Coast is dousing Texas and Louisiana. NPR's Debbie Elliott reports Tropical Storm Arthur is the first named storm of the Atlantic hurricane season.
20: Tropical storm warnings are posted from High Island, Texas to Morgan City, Louisiana. Forecasters with the National Hurricane Center say Arthur will bring tropical storm force winds near 40 miles an hour, along with heavy rainfall and coastal flooding to Texas and Louisiana. Flash flooding is also possible as the storm moves eastward into Mississippi, Alabama, Georgia, and the Florida Panhandle. The city of New Orleans is distributing sandbags for residents to brace for flooding. Gusty winds from Arthur have caused scattered power outages in and around Galveston, Texas, and the storm's also churning up rough surf, prompting marine warnings in the Gulf. Debbie Elliott, NPR News.
17: Self-confessed Cocoa Beach serial killer is getting life in prison without parole. Rex Huerman was sentenced today for murders dating back to 1993. In April, he admitted to strangling to death 8 sex workers, dumping parts of their remains across Long Island. The judge, Timothy Mazzai, assailed Huerman.
21: You're a disgusting and despicable small man, if you're a man at all. And you're a coward.
17: The victim's relatives were in the courtroom at the time and allowed to speak directly to their loved one's killer. Uhrman said little in court. His ex-wife and 2 grown children did not attend his sentencing. This is NPR News. The Republican chairman of the Senate Intelligence Committee says that the confirmation hearing for Jay Clayton to serve as Director of National Intelligence has been postponed after President Trump called on Republicans to hit pause on the nominee. In the announcement from Senator Tom Cotton, the Arkansas Republican called the development, quote, regrettable. A new study finds patients who modify their diet and exercise in their 50s have fewer diseases in their 70s. NPR's Allison Aubrey says the results are from a 20-year follow-up to a landmark diabetes prevention study.
2: An estimated 115 million adults in the U.S. have pre-diabetes, and it's well known that lifestyle changes can help reverse metabolic disease. Now, a new study shows that people who began exercising more and eating better in their 50s were up to 43% less likely to develop two or more serious chronic conditions, such as kidney disease, heart failure, and COPD. Dr. Marcel Saliv of the National Institute on Aging is the study author.
3: I think it's very surprising to people that a modest amount of exercise and dietary changes can lead to these kinds of benefits.
2: The research found lifestyle changes were more effective than medication at fending off the chronic diseases. Allison Aubrey, NPR News.
17: Shoppers spent more than expected last month as it got warmer and gas prices started coming down a bit. The Commerce Department says retail sales rose 0.9% in May, up from a revised 0.4% increase the month before. This is NPR News.
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24: And I'm Scott Tong. This is Here and Now. Early this morning, President Trump succeeded in delaying the confirmation of his own pick for intelligence chief. Jay Clayton was on track to be confirmed by the Senate by tomorrow, but the Senate Intelligence Committee postponed his hearing after Trump on social media posted that it would be canceled, and that his initial pick, Bill Pulte, would start as acting director of national intelligence Friday. Senators opposed to Pulte says that would kill a deal to renew an intelligence surveillance tool. Here is Republican Senator John Kennedy of Louisiana on Fox News this morning.
25: Well, at the moment, it's a multiple vehicle pileup. The president is aggressively unpredictable. We thought we had things worked out. We don't.
24: Let's now bring in a former director of national intelligence. Admiral Dennis Blair held the job under President Obama. Admiral, welcome to the program.
26: Nice to be here, Scott.
24: So Jay Clayton had been on what appeared a fast-tracked confirmation and to start the job as early as this week. Now, it appears Bill Pulte will take up the post as acting director Friday. That's when the outgoing DNI, Tulsi Gabbard, leaves the job. It's moving fast. What do you make of these developments?
26: Well, I look at it from the point of view of the people in the DNI trying to integrate this country's intelligence in order to protect American citizens. And I think this sort of chaotic leadership changes is just bad for protecting Americans.
24: Can you give me an example? That is, if this is politicized, if there's no full-time confirmed director in charge, what do you worry about?
26: Well, let's see. Let me go to the Section 702 article first. This is a fundamental piece of legislation which authorizes the gathering of very important intelligence under some careful rules.
24: Yeah, right. This warrantless handled. Wiretapping of foreigners overseas.
26: Well, wiretapping is a sort of a negative. It's gaining access to people that gaining access to the communications of people that the intelligence community suspects are doing something against American interests. That's what it's about, and. If Americans are American communications are taken up in that process, then there's a procedure to make sure that their rights are not violated. And this is just a fundamental set of rules that the intelligence community uses to try to balance security versus Americans' right to privacy, and to tie that to political considerations of leadership changes is just hurting American ability. So that's one thing that's
0: And let me just kind of pause you, sir. That is, the legal authorization expired, and now this is caught up, and the Senate has yet to renew it. And so now this is the question.
26: So that's one thing that's sort of a result of this chaos. The other one is just the consistency of leadership to improve the intelligence community. You just need a knowledgeable, solid leader with some time on the job in order to make these 18 agencies work better together, and to steal things our enemies want to hide from us, and to support the policy and tactical operations in the field, and that's being hurt by this rapid turnover of largely unqualified people that we're seeing recently.
0: Yeah, well, Admiral, there is now seems a likely scenario that Bill Pulte, a close friend of the president, will become the acting director of national intelligence. He, as the top housing official, has disclosed sensitive information to go after the president's enemies, former FBI Director James Comey included, for alleged mortgage fraud. If he's in the chair, do you worry he could take the nation's top secrets and somehow politicize them?
26: I can't think of many instances in which knowledge of real estate was something that was important to the decisions I made as DNI. So I don't think his qualifications particularly suit him for the job. I have seen instances in the past in which somebody who's a friend of the president can explain to the president the good things that the organization that he is in charge of are doing, and can ease the way for that group to do it, for that organization to do its job, and DNI could certainly use that. So it depends on the attitude that he takes when he goes in. Is he going to be a worthy leader of the organization to help it do its important job, or is he looking to run other agendas against it? And I hope it's the former and not the latter.
0: And forgive me for kind of rushing. We have limited time, but I'm trying to understand: is there a potential here, say, for the head of the head of intelligence to play up certain risks in the world, play down other risks based on what the president wants to hear?
26: The ideal is speaking truth to power, to call in the balls and strikes the way you see them based on what our intelligence gathering shows. And I hope that's what Mr. Pulte will do in such an important job. But it's a case of character and integrity in the leadership.
0: I understand. Admiral Dennis Blair served as Director of National Intelligence under President Obama. Admiral, thank you.
26: Okay, so long, Scott.
1: Well, the Trump administration has quietly sold a historic government property with a view of Capitol Hill, the old post office building on Pennsylvania Avenue. Shortly before President Trump's first term, his family leased that property from the government and converted it into a luxury hotel. After he left office, they sold the lease to another hotel company. That building was owned by taxpayers, but the government just sold it this month for $80 million to a merchant bank. The Wall Street Journal reports the bank may now sell the property, and that the Trump family has expressed interest in buying it. Here to explain is Craig Carman, real estate bureau chief for the Wall Street Journal, who broke that story. Welcome, Craig.
5: Thanks for having me.
1: So the old post office building was built in the late 1800s. It's famous for its iconic clock tower. It has a fantastic position right there on Pennsylvania Avenue between the White House and the Capitol. It's been operating under a lease agreement for almost a century, and most recently has been a hotel. Is the executive branch allowed to just sell historic buildings like this? It doesn't have to go through Congress?
5: Well, a lot of the buildings that are owned by the General Services Administration, the GSA, have been put up for sale since the second Trump administration. I think it started under Doge when they said we wanted to be a more efficient government, and one thing we're going to do is get out of the real estate ownership business. They've been selling office buildings and other buildings. And at one point, they put the old post office building on the list, currently being run as a Waldorf Astoria hotel.
1: So the Trump family operated this property as a hotel during his first term, but they sold their rights to that lease in 2022. They had faced criticisms and lawsuits over potential conflicts of interest. Remind us, what were those lawsuits and what happened to them?
5: Yeah, so there's a foreign emoluments clause that says you can't make money from your office. And the Trumps were renting out a hotel that the family real estate company was operating. And some of the Democrats were saying that they were in violation of those rules. The Trumps had said that we didn't market it to foreign dignitaries and that any money that was spent by government officials, foreign government officials, would go to the Treasury. And I think in the end, after they sold the long-term lease on the property and Trump was out of the White House in those 4 years in between his two terms, the lawsuits basically went away.
23: Right. The Supreme Court dismissed that litigation shortly after Biden took office, saying that the issue had become moot. All right. You report, Craig, that the bank that owns the property now, BDT and MSD, which had a lease on the historic post office before, they bought it for only $80 million, but they're talking about selling it again for much more, close to $400 million. Is it normal for a property like this to be sold at one price and resold so soon after for five times the price? Explain to us why they didn't just pay full price of $400 million if that's the market value.
5: Sure. This is a rather complicated transaction because the property was not initially sold to MSD. They bought the lease rights to it for close to a century. In effect, they had control of the property and they paid rent to the U.S. government for that control. So what they wanted to do was to basically buy out the government's ability to charge rent, but they already had the right to operate the hotel. All that was missing was that they needed to get the ground beneath the hotel and get out of their regular lease payments. But the bulk of the value in the property was by owning that long-term lease.
23: I see. And they had bought it when and for how much?
5: Well, this Miami investment firm bought it from the Trumps, the rights to the lease from the Trumps for $375 million. They ended up defaulting on a loan and the lender, BDT MSD, then took control of the property.
23: You reported exclusively back in January 2025 that one of the president's sons, Eric Trump, was in talks with this same bank at Mar-a-Lago expressing interest in buying the old post office property. So will the Trump family now buy this building that they once operated as a hotel?
5: Well, that is the $400 million question. I don't know if their interest today is as strong as it was last year. I suspect they're still interested in it now that the building is owned outright and the ground beneath it, the ground lease, are combined with the building. It's a much cleaner transaction. They don't have to worry about paying rent. Whatever new buyer wouldn't have to worry about paying rent. And remember, this was always the jewel of the Trump's hotel portfolio. They beat out Marriott and Hilton when they won the rights to lease the building and turn it into a Trump hotel. And it really became associated with the first term of the president. It became kind of a Republican clubhouse. Anyone who had business before the president liked to hang out there. And I was told when the president met people in the morning, one of his first questions was, if they were from out of town, where did you stay last night? You really only had one answer that would be acceptable.
23: Craig Carman is real estate bureau chief for the Wall Street Journal. He wrote exclusively about the government selling the historic old post office building. Thank you so much, Craig, for joining us.
5: Thanks for having me.
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1: I mean, the way I think about it is in the 20th century, Kansas City was the birthplace for jaywalking as a term and really as a law. And in the 21st century, because of our work, Kansas City is now ground zero for decriminalizing jaywalking as both a term and a law. And I think that's pretty cool.
0: For Here and Now, I'm Mackenzie Martin.
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3: Live from NPR News in Boston, I'm Steve Brown. The Iranian Foreign Ministry is suggesting that the deal with the United States could be signed by the presidents of both nations. Such a signing ceremony would represent a major step for the two countries, which saw diplomatic relations break off in 1980 over the U.S. Embassy hostage crisis in Tehran. Senior U.S. officials say the draft agreement includes a new minimum standard for downgrading highly enriched Iranian uranium and has provisions to ensure the territorial integrity of Lebanon. In return, the U.S. will move to waive but not eliminate some wide-ranging sanctions against Iran. Georgia Republicans delivered a split decision for Donald Trump in yesterday's runoff. The voters opted for the president's preferred U.S. Senate candidate but rejected his choice for governor in favor of a billionaire first-time candidate who spent freely from his personal fortune to win the nomination. Trump's pick in Georgia's Senate race, Congressman Mike Collins, topped former football coach Derek Dooley. Collins will face incumbent Senator John Ossoff. One person was killed when a business jet crashed on a highway in Laredo, Texas, and caught fire. A spokesman for the Laredo Police Department says the plane had six people on board and one of them died. 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
7: It's Here and Now. Day 7 of the World Cup today. England take on Croatia in Dallas. And in Houston, Portugal kicks off against the Democratic Republic of Congo. Let's now bring in soccer commentator Sean Wheelock to talk about the latest on the pitch and its biggest stars. Hey, Sean.
8: Hey, Scott. Thank you for having me.
7: All right. Lionel Messi, the timeless Lionel Messi last night. 3 goals, hat trick to lead Argentina over Algeria. Argentina are, of course, the defending champs. What struck you about Messi and his performance last night?
8: Well, in the U.S., you know, there has been huge focus on Messi because, of course, he plays in Major League Soccer for Inter Miami. Mm-hmm. But globally, at age 38, I think Messi has largely been dismissed prior to last night's hat trick. In essence, people are saying in international soccer, he's living off of previous glory, he doesn't run, he picks his opportunities, and in Major League Soccer, he's playing in a lower standard league. But yeah, Messi was brilliant last night, and he's first all-time now with Germany's Miroslav Klose, 16 career World Cup goals.
7: Wow. And, of course, today another super-duper global star plays, Portugal's Cristiano Ronaldo. He is now 41. What do you expect of him?
8: Ronaldo was in a much different position, and

0: Good afternoon. I'm Elisa Tausi with North State Public Radio. 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
4: Isn't it a lovely? Wasn't heaven every day? Passing pearly.
3: For many years, the band Wilco and singer-songwriter Billy Bragg collaborated to put a trove of Woody Guthrie lyrics to music. The project is called Mermaid Avenue, a collection of volumes first released in 1998. And Billy Bragg and Wilco are now coming together for a very rare performance of these songs at the Solid Sound Festival in North Adams, Massachusetts on June 26th. And here to discuss is Billy Bragg, singer and songwriter and activist. What a pleasure. Billy Bragg, thank you for joining us.
5: My pleasure, Scott. Happy to be here.
3: How is this the first time that you and Wilco are going to perform Mermaid Avenue together?
5: Well, it's a couple of reasons, really. I mean, back in the day, I was working on this project and I invited Wilco to be part of it, but I kind of interrupted their cycle. They were about to record and release Summer Teeth. So when the album came out, we never quite got together to do a tour. And subsequently, they've been talking about me maybe coming over to Solid Sound, their festival in Northern Massachusetts, to do this. But unfortunately, it's always the same weekend as Glastonbury Festival. And me and my wife run stage at Glastonbury Festival, the left field. But this year, Glastonbury is having a fallow year where they let the grass grow and the cows enjoy themselves. So seemed like the ideal time.
3: There you go. What a moment to perform these songs together. Now, again, these are lyrics originally written by Woody Guthrie, and I want to play a bit of another song, Way Over Yonder, and you sing with Natalie Merchant on this.

0: Live from NPR News in Boston, I'm Steve Brown. President Trump has postponed confirmation of his own nominee to head the nation's intelligence agencies. The extraordinary move upends Senate efforts to renew a crucial surveillance program that expired last week and fuels fresh tensions with fellow Republicans. Trump declared on social media he was delaying the nomination of Jay Clayton as Director of National Intelligence just hours before his scheduled hearing. Trump appears to be holding up the process for leverage. He says he won't sign the surveillance program renewal without his unrelated legislation to require proof of citizenship for voters. The interim deal between the U.S. and Iran is supposed to usher in a two-month period that would address the most divisive issue between the longtime adversaries, Tehran's nuclear program. Preventing Iran from attaining a nuclear bomb is the key reason that President Trump said he launched the war alongside Israel back in February, but the tentative agreement he has trumpeted leaves little runway to negotiate the long-running sticking point. The Fed is keeping its key rate unchanged, yet nearly half the central bank's policymakers said that they would support a rate hike later this year, an unexpectedly aggressive outcome that would disappoint President Trump and suggests heightened concerns about persistent inflation. You're listening to Here and Now.
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5: It's Here and Now. As lucky World Cup ticket holders gather for matches, they may be cursing the summer heat. But there's another threat clouding the experience, an intense wildfire season that could send toxic air over stadiums. Teak Root has been reporting on this story for our editorial partners at Grist, a nonprofit climate news outlet. Welcome, Teak.
6: Thanks for having me.
5: So we know that wildfires, especially in the American West, have been exacerbated by climate change. How big of a risk does wildfire smoke pose to the World Cup games this year, especially those being played in Los Angeles?
6: I think it's partly an unknown, but we're coming off a winter that was exceptionally low for snowpack, and there was a heat wave in the spring. And so this has created conditions for a really intense wildfire season, and the organizers of the World Cup, FIFA, are really taking a gamble. If this intense wildfire season really comes to fruition, many of their 16 host cities could be at risk of having smoke inundate them.
5: Okay, so all across North America. All right, well, briefly first, tell us, what are the risks of wildfire smoke exposure to our health?
6: I think they're especially dangerous to people at risk, elderly and the young, people with asthma, which some soccer players do have. And I think, breathing smoke just causes a litany of health problems for both players and fans.
5: Well, extreme heat has threatened past World Cups, notably in 1994 in the U.S. and in 2022 in Qatar. How do this year's environmental risks compare to those past heat waves?
6: Well, I mean, I think you've had, for decades now, climate change has been advancing and making

0: the composers, the performers, the works, the great history behind them. 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
5: This is Here and Now. A preventable disease is on the rise again, congenital syphilis, which passes from a mother to a baby. It is considered a never event, something that should never happen. But in the past decade, cases have been soaring. One of many factors is a shortage of an antibiotic to treat the infection early. Eric Budman is writing about this for our partners at STAT, the Health and Medicine publication. Eric, welcome.
6: Thank you so much for having me, Scott.
5: Congenital syphilis, when a baby is born with it, what are the symptoms? What are the risks?
6: So there are a lot of risks. I mean, it could cause miscarriage. It could cause stillbirth. It could cause infant death. It can cause lifelong disability if the infant survives.
5: The latest data, Eric, show an eightfold increase in cases the past decade between 2012 and 2024. I mean, we're going to talk about a drug shortage, but are there other reasons these cases are going up?
6: Yes, I think there are sort of many reasons that are suspected. And one has to do with this sort of rise and fall, or this seesawing in public health funding that sort of follows the waxing and waning of concern for a disease. And so, you know, in the 50s, after we'd had penicillin for a while, we see this optimism about not needing so much syphilis prevention. And then, what do you know, syphilis numbers start going up again. And the same thing happened in the late 90s, where we thought it could be eradicated in the US, and then syphilis numbers started rising. And in the last few years, prevention of congenital syphilis has been made more complicated by a shortage of the injectable intramuscular penicillin that's the only treatment approved for penicillin during pregnancy in the U.S.
5: Yeah, and you've written about this prescription drug. Pfizer makes it, and its shortage. You followed a recent case in Arizona involving a low-income patient. What happened when the doctors, when the county involved, tried to get the medicine in a hurry?
6: So what happened was that this county was out of this medication. The brand name is Bicillin LA. And they put in an emergency request through this emergency request system that Pfizer has set up. But there was some confusion in how that system was supposed to work. And by the time that request could be fulfilled, they'd missed their window of opportunity, and the mom had already delivered this baby with probable congenital syphilis.
5: So does this episode reveal a broader problem with this system? I gather the system involves the drug maker. There are middlemen, distributors, wholesalers, people on the other end requesting it, having to request it the right way. It seems quite a system.
6: Yes, it is quite a complex system. And while Pfizer told me that this is just standard drug ordering procedure, many health departments throughout the U.S. have talked about the system as being confusing and difficult to navigate. And in fact, in February, the National Coalition of STD Directors asked Pfizer to donate just a small fraction of their Bicillin LA stocks to health departments so they'd have it on hand precisely for this kind of situation, but Pfizer hasn't done that.
5: So when you talk to experts, kind of step back and try to learn lessons from it, what kind of lessons come up that, you know, this is perhaps a policy problem, or does this reveal something about the reality of our healthcare system, you know, which has a lot of for-profit companies that are key actors?
6: You know, this drug has been in shortage on and off for the last few years, and that was kind of exacerbated by a recall in 2025. And many states and hospitals get this drug at a very cheap price through this program that allows folks who treat indigent or poor patients to get a discount, even though it often costs like $8,000. Mm-hmm. And some people are saying, well, a lot of shortages occur for drugs that aren't that profitable. And there's a mismatch in incentives because Pfizer is a for-profit corporation. They're selling this drug at a discount. So there needs to be some kind of government action to prevent this sort of thing.
5: I guess, and do the people you talk to say it's understandable that Pfizer, as a for-profit company, if this is a drug that, you know, is less money-making than others, and maybe it's understandable that they make less of it or perhaps pay less attention to it?
6: Some people do say that, but I think there is sort of a consensus that something needs to change in the system so that this doesn't happen. And I should add, you know, these cases are complicated by the fact that many of these patients are quite vulnerable and so can easily be lost to follow-up. They don't necessarily have a good relationship with the healthcare system. They might have transportation barriers. They might have insurance barriers. So it's not just this shortage and the confusion with the emergency request system at play. It's this whole patchwork of inadequate public health responses and including inadequate prenatal care and these kind of obstetric deserts.
5: Complicated story. We'll recommend it. It's in STAT, the Health and Medicine publication, and we've been speaking with reporter Eric Boodman. Eric, thanks so much.
6: Thank you so much, Scott.
5: Here and Now is a production of NPR and WBUR. I'm Scott Tong in Boston.
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8: 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It's half a minute before 1 o'clock. Good afternoon, Northern California. It is Wednesday, June 17th, 2026. Welcome to Afternoon Classics. This is your host, Mike Fishkin, speaking to you live from the NSPR studios in beautiful downtown Chico. For this Wednesday of mid-June, we have the following for your ears. In the first hour, a chamber music triptych: Boccherini's Guitar Quintet No. 5 with Pepe Romero and the Academy Chamber Ensemble, Couperin's Concert Royal No. 4 with Oboist Alan Vogel and Company, and Debussy's Violin Sonata with Kyung-Hwa Chung and Radu Lupu. In the second hour, here will present ballet music from opera, the women's and men's dances from Rachmaninoff's Aleko with Pavel Yervy and the Cincinnati Symphony, ballet music and overture from Auber's Gustave III with Richard Bonning and the English Chamber Orchestra, and Bizet's Danse Bohème from Carmen with Paul Paré and the Detroit Symphony. And the last half hour, we'll hear two 20th century solos, Bartok's Dance Suite for piano with Andras Schiff, and Armando Neves' Choral No. 2 for guitar with David Russell. Great music and great artistry for this Wednesday of mid-June begins with Boccherini, played by Pepe Romero and members of the Academy, after the composer's datebook and a news brief from NPR.

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1: And live from the NSPR studios in beautiful downtown Chico, this is Afternoon Classics, where great music and great artistry live. I'm your host, Mike Fishkin, and it is 8 minutes past 1 o'clock on this Wednesday of mid-June. This first hour today presenting a triptych of chamber music by Boccherini, who was just mentioned on the composer's datebook, Couperin, and Debussy. Luigi Boccherini's 12 quintets for guitar and string quartet, of which 8 have survived, are arrangements by the composer of works written for a piano quintet in the late 1790s. The set of 6 quintets, the 5th of which we're going to hear, were dedicated to the Marquis de Benevent, an enthusiastic amateur guitarist. This quintet has an extended series of 8 variations, forming its 4th movement. Boccherini's style is completely characteristic of the period in which he lived, that is, the period that is of Haydn rather than Mozart or Beethoven. You can hear why as we now present Boccherini's Guitar Quintet No. 5 in G major, in this recording by Pepe Romero, with members of the Academy of St. Martin in the Fields Chamber Ensemble to begin today's show.

0: Guitar Quintet No. 5 in D by Boccherini, Pepe Romero, and members of the Academy of St. Martin in the Fields Chamber Ensemble. And just a moment, our chamber music triptych continues with Couperin's Concert Royal No. 4 for oboe d'amore, flute, harpsichord, and viola da gamba. This is Afternoon Classics on NSPR. It's 27 and a half past one.
1: What unites all things considered conversations is curiosity. 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
2: Coming up on Blue Dot, we examine some of the most fascinating objects in space, comets. For millennia, they have inspired awe, wonder, and at times terror. We'll talk about comets with SETI Institute experts Frank Marches and Ariel Grykowski. 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
0: That's Blue Dot with Dave Schlom, Friday morning at 10 and again Sunday afternoon at 3 on NSPR. The Concert Royal, or Royal Concerts, is a series of four suites composed by François Couperin for the French court of Louis XIV between 1714 and 1715, hence the qualifier Royal. Composed while chamber music concerts were in vogue, they are intended for listening more than dancing. They were published in 1722 without indication of instrumentation. Therefore, the same piece can be played by solo harpsichord or by an ensemble with a bass instrument, a violin, a viol, and an oboe or a flute. This freedom of instrumentation is also found in certain works of Marin Marais and Gaspard Leroux. This collection was supplemented in 1724 by a set of Nouveaux Concerts with the subtitle Les Goûts Réunis, or the Reunited Tastes of French and Italian Styles. Each concert is composed of a prelude and a succession of dances in the traditional order. Here is one of the suites, the Concert Royal No. 4 in E minor, in this recording with Alan Vogel on oboe d'amore, Jazz Tipton on flute, Patricia Mabey on harpsichord, and Mark Chatfield on viola da gamba, Couperin's Concert Royal No. 4 on Afternoon Classics.

0: Cooper Ann's Concert Royale No. 4 in E minor, Alan Vogel on oboe d'amore, Janice Tipton on flute, Patricia Mabey on harpsichord, and Mark Chatfield on viola da gamba. And coming up, Chung Hwa Chung and Radu Lupu get together for Debussy's Violin Sonata. It's a quarter before 2. This is Afternoon Classics.
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0: 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More information at 2212 642. That's 2212642. Claude Debussy was already suffering with cancer, which prematurely ended his life, when he began to compose his violin sonata in G minor. He began to sketch the work in 1916 and completed it the following year. It was to be his final composition and was, in fact, part of a projected cycle of 6 sonatas for various instruments, of which only 3 for written, the others being for cello and the ravishing sonata for flute, viola, and harp. The work's premiere took place on May 5, 1917, with soloist Gaston Poulet, accompanied by Debussy himself. It was to be his final public performance, and he died on March 25th the following year at the age of 58. Here now is violinist Chung Hwa Chung with Radu Lupu at the piano in Debussy's Violin Sonata to end this first hour.

You just heard Debussy's Swan Song, the Violin Sonata in G Minor, as played by Kyung-Hwa Chung, accompanied at the piano by Radu Lupu in that recording. It's coming upon straight up 2 o'clock, and coming up after NPR News in the next hour, we'll present ballet music from the world of opera, the women's and men's dances from Rachmaninoff's Aleko, with Paavo Järvi and the Cincinnati Symphony, ballet music and overture from Auber's Gustave III with Richard Bonning and the English Chamber Orchestra, and Bizet's Danse Bohème from Carmen with Paul Paré and the Detroit Symphony. This is Afternoon Classics on community-supported KCHO Chico at 91.7 FM and KFPR Reading at 88.9 FM. 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

Women's and men's dances from Rachmaninoff's early opera, Aleko, Paavo Järvi leading the Cincinnati Symphony. And in just a moment, Richard Bonin conducts orchestral music from Auber's Gustave III. This is Afternoon Classics on NSPR, and support for it comes from listeners just like you, thank you so much, and from the law firm of Barr & Mudford. Since 1967, helping car accident victims navigate the insurance claim process after suffering serious injury. More information at barrandmudford.com. And we also get support from Cal Privacy, the agency's delete requests and opt-out platform, or DROP, a tool Californians can use to delete the information data brokers have about them. Information at privacy.ca.gov/drop. Gustave III, or Le Bal Masque, Gustavus III, or the Masked Ball, is an opera historique, or grand opera in five acts by Daniel Francois Auber, with a libretto by Eugène Scribe. It received its first performance at the Salle Peltier of the Paris Opera on February 27, 1833. The opera was a major success for the composer, with 168 performances until 1853. Ellen Creedhorn Clayton has translated French critic Jules Janin's description of the last act, which was often presented separately from the opera, as follows, and I quote, "I believe that never, even at the opera, was seen a spectacle more grand, more rich, more curious, more magnificent than the fifth act of Gustave. It is a fairyland of beautiful women, of gauze, of velvet, of grotesqueness, of elegance, of good taste and of bad taste, of details, of learned research, of esprit, of madness and of whimsicality, of everything in a word which is suggested of the 18th century. When the beautiful curtain is raised, you find yourself in an immense ballroom," unquote. The stage of the Grand Opera, the largest in Paris, is admirably adapted for mass balls and the side scenes being removed. The stage was surrounded by a salon, the decorations of which corresponded with those of the boxes. "This salle de bal is overlooked by boxes," to continue quoting. These boxes are filled with masks who play the part of spectators. At their feet, constantly moving, is the circling crowd, disguised in every imaginable costume and dominoes of every conceivable hue. Harlequins of all fashions, clowns, peddlers, what shall I say? One presents the appearance of a tub, another of a guitar. His neighbor is disguised en botte d'asperge. That one is a mirror. This a fish. There is a bird. Here is a timepiece. You can hardly imagine the infinite confusion. Peasants, marquises, princes, monks, I know not what, mingle in one rainbow-hued crowd. It is impossible to describe this endless madness, this world, this bizarrerie on which the rays of 2,000 was tapers in their crustal lusters pour an inundation of mellow light. I, who am so well accustomed to spectacles like this, I, who am unfortunately not easily supposed to be surprised, I am yet dazzled with this radiant scene." That quote, of course, from Jules Janin, as translated by Ellen Creedhorn Clayton. From this opera, we hear the following ballet excerpts: Allemande, Pas de Folie, Pas de Paysanne, Minuet, First March, Second March, and Galop, followed by the overture, and they are performed this 1995 recording by the English Chamber Orchestra. Richard Bonin conducting the ballet music and opera from Auber's Gustave III on Afternoon Classics.

From a 1995 Decca London recording, the ballet music and overture from Auber's Gustave III, Richard Bonning, and the English Chamber Orchestra. And now to close the hour, here's the spectacular Danse Bohème from Bizet's Carmen, as performed by Paul Paré and the Detroit Symphony.

0: Danse Bohème from Bizet's Carmen, Paul Paré, and the Detroit Symphony in that Mercury Stereo recording from 1962. On Afternoon Classics, which gets support from Sierra Nevada Brewing Company, embracing the haze with Hazy Little Thing IPA, a hazy IPA bursting with juicy, fruit-forward flavor. Hazy Little Thing by Sierra Nevada Brewing Company with a reminder to enjoy responsibly. And coming up after NPR News and a bird note, we'll hear 20th Century Solos by Bartok and Nevis. It's 3 o'clock. This is Afternoon Classics on NSPR, North State Public Radio, KCHO Chico, and KFPR Reading, streaming on the web at mynspr.org, a service of CSU Chico, licensed to Chico State Enterprises. 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
1: Live from NPR News in Washington, I'm Ryland Barton. President Trump has wrapped up at the G7 summit in France, where the U.S.'s deal to end the war with Iran was top of mind. The president went through some of the details of that preliminary agreement in a press conference, as NPR's Deepa Shivaram reports.
2: President Trump laid out some of the broad strokes of his preliminary agreement with Iran at the press conference. Trump said Iran will, quote, work closely with the U.S. to turn over the enriched nuclear material that's buried in facilities deep in the earth.
3: When we have a chance, we'll do it. But in the meantime, we have cameras on every inch of it. Nobody can do it. And if they do, we'll hit them with Patriots. That's all.
2: He said the two sides would begin the technical discussions on the nuclear issues immediately. Any economic relief for Iran as a result of the deal, Trump said, will be based on merit, and it won't come from the U.S., though he says other nations may be able to invest in Iran. Deepa Shivaram, NPR News.
1: The Federal Reserve decided to hold its benchmark interest rate steady today as soaring energy prices have pushed inflation to its highest level in more than 3 years. It was Fed Chair Kevin Warsh's first rate decision, and the central bank hinted its next move could be a rate increase. NPR's Scott Horsley has more on how the Fed sees the U.S. economy.
4: I think it's just too early to know. Gas prices have come down from their recent peak, but AAA says the average price of gas is still more than a buck a gallon higher than it was when the war started. And, you know, even if tankers start moving freely through the Strait of Hormuz, energy analysts say it could take months before the market stabilizes. So Fed policymakers are projecting slower growth and higher inflation than they were a few months ago, as well as higher interest rates. You know, the rate forecasts are usually illustrated with little dots on a chart called the dot plot. But Warsh cautioned all of those forecasts should be taken with a big grain of salt.
1: NPR's Scott Horsley reporting. Federal prisoners have the right to file a grievance to seek to solve a problem, like stopping abuse by a guard or another prisoner, or asking for urgent medical care. NPR's Joseph Shapiro reports an analysis by the Marshall Project, and NPR shows the system rarely works in favor of prisoners.
5: NPR and the Marshall Project looked at records of nearly a million cases going back 24 years. In 2023, the last full year of records, fewer than 2% of cases got decided in favor of the prisoner, and just 1% of appeals for medical care. Many cases get decided on technicalities, not on their merits. Like a woman at a California prison who complained she was being sexually abused by a corrections officer. But her grievance was denied, she said, because she misspelled the guard's last name. The Federal Bureau of Prisons said the system is set up to, quote, solve problems and be responsive to issues raised by inmates. Joseph Shapiro, NPR News.
1: U.S. stocks dropped today. The S&P 500 slumped more than 1%. It's NPR News. The Trump administration is helping one of Elon Musk's companies fight allegations that it is illegally running dozens of natural gas turbines to power a data center in Mississippi. The NAACP says Musk's XAI business failed to get a permit, creating health risks in North Mississippi and nearby Memphis and violating the Federal Clean Air Act. Stephen Colbert got one last zinger in at his former employer, CBS, and it's cost the network money over some iconic music, NPR's Anastasia Tsiolkis reports.
6: Linus and Lucy is a world-famous Peanuts song written by composer Vince Guaraldi. And the owner of that music, Lee Mendelson Film Productions, goes after illegal use assiduously. On his last night hosting on May 21st, Stephen Colbert did a short segment about it.
7: Now, Peanuts is a powerful brand and corporation in and of itself.
6: And, well, we can't play the next part because the Late Show house band, Louis Cato and the Great Big Joy Machine, started to play Linus and Lucy. The Peanuts rights holders promptly went after CBS, which has paid an undisclosed licensing fee. The Peanuts rights holders have donated all that money to World Central Kitchen, the disaster relief nonprofit. Anastasia Tsoukas, NPR News, New York.
1: Egypt and Iran will square off in a World Cup Pride match in Seattle, coinciding with the city's celebration of the LGBTQ plus community. The countries are two of the most repressive for LGBTQ people. They have asked for the celebration to be canceled. Seattle organizers hope the match will contribute to positive change. 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
12: This is Bird Note. The white-tailed kite is a bird of prey with an uncanny ability. Facing her slender body into the wind, with pointed wings and broad tail outstretched, the bird appears to hover mid-air, like, well, a kite. White-tailed kites are mostly pale, except for black patches on their wings and their signature red eyes. They only live in a few states in the U.S., but they're common in grasslands throughout much of Central and South America, where they hunt for rodents and small prey. These raptors can be territorial during the breeding season, when males defend prime hunting grounds to feed their mate and chicks. But the rest of the year, kites are more gregarious. It's not unusual to find 100 kites roosting in the same clump of trees. Though white-tailed kites are globally abundant, they still face threats from habitat loss as humans convert native grasslands to farms, pastures, and urban developments. We can support these graceful raptors by preserving the grasslands they call home. For Bird Note, I'm Michael Stein. This episode is dedicated in memory of Alice Ashbaugh, a lifelong birdwatcher and amateur ornithologist.
0: And this is Afternoon Classics on NSPR, where great music and great artistry live. I'm your host, Mike Fishkin, and it's coming upon 9 minutes past 3 o'clock. Piano music of Béla Bartók is next for us, his 1923 Dance Suite. Normally heard in its original orchestral version, Bartók made a solo piano version of it 2 years later, which we hear now in this recording played by a young Andras Schiff.

That was a young András Schiff performing Bartók's Dance Suite in the composer's own solo piano version, recorded in Japan for Denon in 1980. And now to close, we hear a guitar miniature by 20th century Brazilian composer Armando Neves, Coro No. 2, performed by David Russell.

Off his Sonidos Latinos, Guitar and Music of Latin America album on Telarc, that was David Russell playing Choral No. 2 by Armando Nevis. And this is Mike Fishkin, hoping you've enjoyed this edition of NSPR's Afternoon Classics. Be with us again tomorrow from 1 to 3:30. For overtures by Rossini and Handel, piano works by Grieg and Brahms, works for winds by Richard Strauss and Jacques Busse, and an early symphony by Haydn. If you have any questions, comments, or requests, call us at 898-6198. That's 898-6198. Or email me at mike.fishkin@mynspr.org. 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
1: This final note on the way out today, a word on nomenclature, or maybe it's honorifics, I don't know. You might have noticed that earlier in the program, I referred to the new guy at the Fed as Chairman Warsh. The convention for the past two incumbents, Yellen and Powell, has been chair. But Warsh's biography on the Fed's website says chairman. So chairman here, it shall be. Our media production team includes Brian Allison, John Foki, Montana Johnson, Drew Jostad, Gary O'Keefe, and Charlton Thorpe. Alex Simpson is the manager of media production. And I'm Kai Rizdahl. We will see you tomorrow, everybody. This is APM.
2: This is North State Public Radio. I'm Elisa Tausi. Thanks for joining us for Marketplace. All Things Considered is up next at 4. And as NSPR's fiscal year comes to a close on June 30th, we want you to know this service is here because of community support. 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
1: How does a fashion magazine that's more than 130 years old stay relevant? 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
0: 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I'm Scott Detrow.
4: And I'm Elsa Chang. Coming up, I talked to Bowen Yang and Matt Rogers, the hosts of the Las Culturistas Culture Awards airing tonight.
5: Just like real awards bodies, we can be bribed.
4: Right. You hope to. You hope to be bribed. You hope there will be some corruption at the very least, right?
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7: Live from NPR News in Culver City, California, I'm Dwayne Brown. President Trump wrapped up his G7 summit meeting in France today, where the U.S. and Iran agreed to reopen the Strait of Hormuz, along with a 60-day ceasefire to continue talks about Iran's nuclear program. But the agreement does not include Israel, and Iran's top diplomat says to end the war, it would also require Israel to withdraw its troops from Lebanon, a condition Israel has rejected. Here's what President Trump had to say.
8: The Lebanon peace is something we'll have to work on a little bit. It's a very small piece of the puzzle, actually, but it still makes a lot of noise. The big deal is the Iran deal. That's where the money is, where the power was. But they have Hezbollah, and you got to get that done one way or the other. We'll do it. I think Israel can do a much better job on it. Syria would love to do it.
7: Senate Democrats and Republicans, meanwhile, have been seeking more details about the agreement for days. A conservative Oklahoma pastor has suspended his campaign for Congress just one day after advancing to a runoff in a crowded Republican primary. From member station KOSU, Anna Pope reports.
9: Jackson Lawmeyer is a pastor at Sheridan Church in Tulsa who founded a group called Pastors for Trump. He was widely seen as a favorite for Oklahoma's first congressional district following a May endorsement from President Trump. However, earlier this week, following reports of suggestive texts, Lawmeyer addressed the messages and a relationship that he says crossed boundaries with a former staffer. In a social media post, Lawmeyer writes that he does not want to be a distraction to his family, church, and constituency. The president switched his endorsement to Mark Tedford, who won the most votes in the Republican primary. He will now automatically move on to face Democratic candidate, former Tulsa school board member John Croissant.
7: This is NPR News.
10: For NSPR News, I'm Ken DeVol. The Chico City Council last night approved a plan to raise sewer rates. As NSPR's Claudia Brancart reports, the decision comes after months of back and forth.
11: The council originally passed a five-year plan earlier this year that would have seen customer bills go up by 180% this summer. But it backtracked on that after outcry from residents and businesses. Last night, a 55% rate hike was given the green light, and it could go into effect as early as November. It'll be followed by another 55% hike the next year. Public Works says the city has put off increases for years now, and that the sewer system desperately needs upgrades. Some sewer projects would be scaled back under the lower rate plan. But not all councilors were on board. Councilmember Mike O'Brien said the hike is still too high.
12: Balances our infrastructure needs and our economic needs. If we completely disregard economic needs, guess what? We won't have a city. We won't have businesses.
11: But Vice Mayor Dale Bennett thought it was the right move.
13: I know this is, what, the fourth time we've gone through this, trying to find that sweet spot for a number that both our businesses as well as the public would be putting arms around.
11: Customers will now be notified by mail of the change and have the option to contest it. A hearing will

0: County to request assistance from state and federal agencies. The Director of Emergency Services will also provide updates to the board at least every 60 days. Sacramento County's Matt Robinson says there hasn't been an infestation as of now, but the declaration can help speed things along should the county need to address one.
1: Our folks can start to make sure that we get as much assistance as possible without having to jump through hurdles down the road once the mussel comes through. So this is basically an effort of us to protect ourselves before the mussel shows up.
0: Robinson says the mussels can clog pipes, pumps, and water conveyance systems. While reviews aren't mandatory yet, the county is asking boaters, kayakers, and tubers to clean, drain, and dry their watercraft between uses. Stay tuned for weather in 10 minutes. For NSPR News, I'm Ken DeVol.
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3: This is All Things Considered from NPR News. I'm Elsa Chang in Culver City, California.
4: And I'm Scott Detrow in Washington.
5: This is not a good day for American national security.
4: Those were the words of Virginia Senator Mark Warner earlier this afternoon. Warner is the top Democrat on the Senate Intelligence Committee, which was supposed to hear from President Trump's nominee for Director of National Intelligence, Jay Clayton. Clayton was due to appear for his confirmation hearing until the president abruptly changed his mind. NPR Congress reporter Eric McDaniel is here in studio. Hey, Eric.
6: Hey there.
4: What's going on?
6: So there's an unbridgeable divide between the things the president wants and the things Congress is able to deliver. In an overnight Truth Social post, Trump made two demands. First, he wants the Senate to pass his election security bill. This is the Save America Act. Second, the president wants to see Clayton's replacement confirmed for his current federal prosecutor job before he allows Clayton to start the confirmation process.
4: So just to make this clear, President Trump, as leverage here, is holding up a confirmation hearing for his own appointee, his own cabinet official?
6: Right. And his demands for the Senate aren't achievable, according to top Senate Republicans, including Leader John Thune, who said this yesterday in an interview with Fox News.
7: I mean, we are bound by arithmetic in the United States Senate. The votes currently aren't there.
6: They voted on the Save America bill twice. It has failed twice. It needs Democratic support to pass. That is, unless they get rid of the chamber's de facto 60-vote majority, which there isn't support to do. So the president is demanding something that there is truly no path for.
4: Trump also said in this post that he also will not sign off on a big spy tool without the Save America Act. Remind us what that is.
6: Right. You heard Senator Warner saying that this is not a good day for American national security at the top. That's because that law, part of the Foreign Intelligence Surveillance Act, or FISA, technically expired last Friday after an earlier fight over the DNI. Congressional leaders seemed like they were moving toward renewal, though. This tool underpins 60% of the president's daily intelligence brief, so it is important. And now Trump says he'll block that, too.
4: So how did FISA get caught up in this?
6: Earlier this month, before the president named his permanent pick for Director of National Intelligence, he named Bill Pulte as acting temporary director and charged him with downsizing the agency and declassifying documents related to Trump's 2020 election fraud conspiracy theories. Both parties reacted with alarms. Republicans were worried that Pulte has no national intelligence experience, and Democrats were worried because Pulte weaponized mortgage documents to assail Trump's perceived political foes in his first admin role, director of the Federal Housing Finance Agency. Democrats' thinking goes, if Pulte can weaponize a loan application, think what he could do with the full power of the American surveillance apparatus. So Democrats let this spy law lapse to pressure Trump to remove Pulte, which Trump still hasn't done. Mm-hmm. In fact, this morning in the Trump Truth Social post, Trump, making these demands, accused the Senate of rushing Clayton's confirmation specifically to deprive Pulte of a turn in the job.
4: This is all pretty messy, I think, to put it mildly. What's your takeaway on what comes next?
6: The U.S. government isn't working because the Republican president is making demands of a Republican Congress that they are unable to meet. Seemingly as a result of that, Trump is going to keep in place an acting head of the nation's 18 intelligence agencies, Bill Pulte, a man with a record of weaponizing the government to undermine the president's perceived political opponents. The Senate is not able to weigh in on who runs those intelligence agencies, as is required by the U.S. Constitution. And while election intelligence

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1: And good afternoon. It's 4:48. You're tuned to North State Public Radio. I'm Ken DeBall. Oroville is facing a $2.5 million gap in its preliminary budget for the next fiscal year. The Chico Enterprise Record reports that the city's finance director said Oroville was facing a $3 million deficit before departments found some areas to cut back. The city plans to cover the gap with pension trust money and surplus district tax funds. But staff say those are not long-term solutions. The city is operating at a loss after losing over $1 million in sales tax. Turning to weather, cooling down through the weekend with temperatures rising again next week. There's a chance for some thunderstorm activity over the Sierra tomorrow and Friday. The low tonight in Chico, 68, and Redding, 73 degrees. Tomorrow in Chico, 94, and Redding, 97. And overnight in Lakehead, 69, tomorrow, 97. Sundown this evening at 8:37, sunrise tomorrow at 5:39. Redding is preparing some residents for possible wildfire-related power shutoffs. Also, Chico sewer rates are set to rise, but customers still have a chance to push back. We'll have more coming up in about 10 minutes.